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We just heard from Nova Testamento, the Los Angeles-based trio who've been seizing dance floors worldwide with their dark, elegant synth-pop. Their 2021 release, The Searcher, carries an irresistible, authentic 80s feel, melancholic yet magnetic. It's the sound of a lost glance across a crowded club. Perhaps now is the best time for a classic Italo-disco anthem, Hypnotic Tango by My Mind. For me, it remains a timeless snapshot of hope and dance floor anxiety. The gorgeous Stefano Michele asks, "Do you think I really have a chance?" We sadly lost Stefano this year, which breaks my heart, but Hypnotic Tango endures as a stunning legacy, capturing the dark romance of the Italo disco scene.

Longtime favourite of CNCM and the Halloween Listening Party, Max Law brings the retrofuturism with their 2019 single Run. You can definitely hear a bit of Michael Cretu's influence in those lead synths, but what makes Max Law really stand out is their unique ability to craft a post-apocalyptic landscape in their music. Run really captures that feeling of urgency, like you're grabbing a friend and racing through city streets to escape some imminent, invisible threat. In stark contrast, I Met the Beast by French band Martin Dupont confronts the enemy head-on. It's a moody, mysterious track that sounds like it was recorded in some shadowy back alley in 1985, like it probably was. It's strangely addictive, and you'll find yourself hitting repeat again and again.

Rain in the South by the Swedish band Artifact grew out of those 1989 after-school meetups drinking soda, playing synths and gaming on the Amiga. The arpeggios they created on the Yamaha V50 do a gorgeous job in simulating cascading raindrops over a grey landscape. It's moody, minimal and really leaves room to imagine whatever dreary landscape you like. Now turning to Lost in the Night by Kostas Charadiplomenos. It's a striking piece of Italo disco that emerged from Greece in 1985. This track is incredibly moving. It feels like drifting down empty streets, hearing a disembodied voice searching for lost love. There's no fear in seeing a ghost here. Instead, there's almost an intense desire to come face to face with the past, to truly encounter it and be shaken from an endless sense of mourning.

which in the ditch is a highlight from Erasure's 1988 album, The Innocence. If you haven't listened to that album, I highly recommend it. It's this wonderfully evocative synth-pop record that manages to feel almost medieval in its atmosphere, which in the ditch in particular transports you to a dusty chamber lined with tapestries, and the triple time signature really gives a feel of a village green dance, maybe with a maypole. Now, Duran Duran's The Chauffeur has its own kind of otherworldly vibe. In that case, it's all about the recorder, the percussion, and that echoey production, which makes you feel like you've escaped the 80s into an ancient hall. Of course, the actual music video for The Chauffeur goes for more of a film noir-like interpretation, but I think there's something really special about letting the song guide your own interpretation and seeing where it leads you.

The 1985 track Ocean of Crime by Stage plunges you into a landscape of shadows and unseen dangers. It urges you to search for the light when dark forces close in. All through the land, there's no sense for the future, no shining light to guide in the dark. This track has its own sort of afterlife, interestingly. It was covered by Primetime in the same year it was released and later featured on Fleming Darlin's Hot Italo Nights haunting dance floors for years to come. Now, Ocean of Crime deals with inevitable change. Depeche Mode's The Sun and the Rainfall is all about reluctant change, namely the dread that comes from needing to relieve a bad relationship. As a highlight from the 1982 album A Broken Frame, it's thoroughly atmospheric, fueled with the same unease and uncertainty that comes from never knowing whether things will change.

Do I Sad comes from the LA-based songwriter, musician, and visual artist Geneva Jacuzzi. Her biography includes this gem of a quote. Her lyrics describe blood being thrown onto a fire, clown-like machines in search of sadness, and the raging monologues of future past elemental beings. But on this occasion, though, Do I Sad just features the lyrics, What is sad? Do I sad? Make me sad. I want sad. It's sparse, but still evocative. We are fast approaching the end of this year's episode, not before we hear Good Times by Paul and one of my own synthpop tracks, Afer. The song is inspired by a skeleton on display at the Museum of Folkestone that was found in an Anglo-Saxon burial ground in 1906. She lived around 601, which means that she would have likely witnessed the overthrow of gods of old and the rise of Christianity in the Anglo-Saxon world. If you'd like to catch up on previous year's episodes, you can stream them on HalloweenListeningParty.com, or else you can visit my blog, Cassets and Chocolate Milk, at cassetsandchocolate.blogspot.com. 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
2: 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Of blood? 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

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Happy Halloween.

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Watch. Now, baby, you know I ain't going down, you know, this big road by myself. 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

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Happy Halloween.

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0: Ah, yes, but he has become a big record star. And tonight, he's going to appear on the Jackie Gleason Show.

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Welcome back, Flicker Treaters. 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Until next time, keep the lights low, the volume high, the popcorn pumped, and have yourselves a happy Halloween.

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1: Warning. The following audio story contains adult themes, sexual references, scenes of horror, and explicit language. It is not recommended for anyone under the age of 15. GPS. A white Ford Laser drove down a suburban tree-lined street with music blasting through crappy speakers. You know what you do in that situation? You just strip off all your clothes and smear yourself with shit, said Rehan Khan, who was sitting in the front passenger seat. Fuck, Rehan. Why would I want to do that? Said Barry Glidden, without taking his eye off the road. Well, said Rehan, the guy attacking you just thinks you're batshit crazy, and he won't come near you. Barry shook his head, grinning. Yeah, great, Rehan. Let me know how that works out for you. They pulled up outside a white three-bedroom house, just before reaching the end of the street. Has he replied yet? Asked Barry, looking over at Rehan checking his phone. Nah, said Rehan. Just then, the fly screen of the front door flew open, and their friend Mark McHugh came running down the stairs with a sandwich stuffed in his mouth. He ran across the front yard, jerked open the back door of the Laser, and jumped in, and threw his jumper into the window space above the back seat.
2: Hey, sir,
1: said Rehan, leaning over to bump knuckles with him. Mark looked at the two of them, his red hair still wet from the shower. Fuck, man, you guys are just lucky that I'm here. My olds almost weren't going to let me come. How come, Sir Barry? Cause of bloody Grace. She got busted sneaking in with her boyfriend last night, and now they're cracking the shits about everything.
2: Really?
1: Rehan smirked. How is Grace?
2: Rehan, didn't you hear the boyfriend part? They're probably out fucking somewhere last night.
1: It was an unkind remark, but still wasn't enough to wipe the grin off Rehan's face. Grace was Mark's very attractive older sister. She had light blue eyes and a perfect blonde bob. Rehan had once almost caught her sunbaking topless when he had come round to visit Mark, though she had expertly covered up in the nick of time, having heard him coming in through the side gate. But she had still cheekily smiled at him and said hello, and that was all it had taken to spark Rehan's endless infatuation with her. So what'd you get? Asked Barry. Mark ceremoniously reached into his khaki border guard's jacket and pulled out a large blue glass bottle of Bombay Sapphire Gin. Rehan coughed.
2: Yuck, I hate that shit.
1: Well, you don't have to drink it, said Mark. More for me and Barry. Surveying the size of the bottle, Barry asked, won't your parents notice that's gone?
2: No, I don't think so, said Mark. Someone gave it to them as a duty-free present, but they don't really like gin.
1: Good stuff then, said Barry. It beats Rehan's cask of wine, he laughed. Mark's face lit up. Is that what Rehan brought?
2: Ha! Hey, fuck you, Mark. You know my parents don't drink. They just keep it in the house for when your mum comes to visit.
1: Ah, hilarious, Rehan. You're such a funny bastard. Knock it off, you two, said Barry.
2: Yeah, Mark, said Rehan. We got a party to get to.
1: Barry looked in the mirror. What's the address, Q-boy?
2: Hold on. Mark brought up the text that Sandra Claymore had sent him. It's 8 Hotson Street, Brightonley Sands.
1: Hotson Street, how do you spell that?
2: H-O-T-S-O-N.
1: Barry started typing that into his phone's GPS, but just before being able to complete it, the autocorrect brought up the words hot sex, something he immediately felt embarrassed by, remembering under what circumstances he had typed it into his phone the night before. He quickly tried to delete it, but accidentally hit the enter button. To his surprise, the GPS began to tick over, and then a location appeared. Barry plucked the phone from the holder on the dashboard to have a closer look. It was about 5 kilometres away, Gardinia, an industrial area where he had once gone to get his wipers fixed.
2: Guys.
1: What? Look what I just typed into my phone. He handed Mark the phone. Straight away, Mark asked, why are you looking up porn?
2: I wasn't. The autocorrect brought that up.
1: Yeah, but someone had to teach it that.
2: Bloody hell, Mark, I know that. But don't worry about that. Just look at the fucking location.
1: Mark studied the map, the light from the screen giving his face a blue, eerie glow. After a moment, he said, "It's Gardenia." "Yeah," said Barry. Rehan snatched the phone from Mark. "Really? Is that what just came up? When you typed in hot sex?" "I was trying to put in the party address," said Barry. Rehan laughed. "Well, what the fuck are we waiting for? Let's go have a look." "What? No," said Barry forcefully. The magnetic image of Carly Nichols in her yellow bikini had been splashing around in his mind all day. "I'm going to the party," he said stubbornly. "We will," said Rehan, "but let's just go have a look first." Barry shook his head. "Come on, man," said Rehan suddenly, with an excited, slightly manic look on his face. "Don't be such a soft cock. How often does shit like this happen?" "Hardly ever." The car was quiet for a moment. "It's on the way," said a soft voice. "Mark, you fucking traitor." "All right, fuck the both of you. We'll go have a look. But if it's anything weird like a brothel, I'm pissing off straight away." "Go on, Baz," said Rehan and patted Barry on the shoulder. "You won't regret it." "Yeah, sure I won't, Rehan." As they drove off, Mark in the back seat glanced back at his house through the window, at the streetlights turning on and the trees zip-zipping away in neat pairs. They drove down to Parramatta Road, past the car yard where Barry had bought his car, turning left onto James Roos Drive. Flying up to the bridge over the Parramatta River, they got to see the sun in the west, going down over the blue mountains, like a broken ball of molten steel. Coming down on the other side of the bridge, they stopped momentarily at the lights near Hooters, before flying off once more towards the Sandstone University, where students finished for the day, walked across the front lawn, up towards a brightly lit bus stop on Pennant Hills Road. The boys passed all of this, going over one more bridge, this time crossing a railway line.
3: "In 100 metres, turn left onto Railway Parade."
1: Barry indicated to go left, and then looped sharply under the bridge, like a sudden turn on a roller coaster, the road straightening up to travel alongside the railway line down below. "Where's this?" asked Rehan. "Gardenia," said Barry. There was a train station, but no one was on the platform. Garbage spilled out of the bins along the path to the shuttered-up ticket office over which flickered a white fluorescent light. They drove past a closed cafe, past a strip of shops, continuing down a street that seemed to get darker as they went along. "This is the sort of place you get stabbed," said Mark. Rehan let out a single snort through his nose, the way a film snob might laugh at someone's more sentimental choice of film. This particular laugh of Rehan's had always annoyed the piss out of Barry. "What, Rehan? Just fucking say it. Why the fuck would anyone want to stab us?" "People do," said Mark defensively. "Sometimes they just don't like the look of you, and that's enough." A look of scorn spread across Rehan's face. "Yeah, and would anyone risk going to jail just to stab a couple of random dickheads?" "Maybe," said Mark. "You never know." Rehan smirked and opened his mouth to say something more, but then closed it, perhaps deciding he'd said enough. And Barry was pleased. Sometimes Rehan could be a real judgmental prick. He was actually very smart. He'd done way better than the both of them in their final year exams. But he also thought that he was some kind of gangster just because he'd grown up in the western suburbs. But they all had, and they'd all had terrible things happen to them. And in this respect, Rehan was not unique.
3: "Turn left at the approaching T-junction."
1: Hand over hand on the steering wheel, Barry made a hairpin turn, driving past a locked-up Wreckers with a pink fluoro engine mounted over a padlock gate.
3: "In 50 metres you will have reached your destination."
1: Mark leaned forward in the gap between the two seats. "I can't see anything." "Good then," said Barry. "We'll just keep going." "No way, man," said Rehan. "I want to check this shit out." "What about Grace?" stirred Barry. "What would she say about all of this?" Barry smirked. It wasn't often he had one over Rehan. "Well, I'm just curious," he said, after a moment of guilty silence. "I'm curious why your GPS would be bringing something like this up." "Well, maybe dropping it last week has fucked it up permanently, but the guy at the shop said it was fixed." "Yeah, that shouldn't affect an app," said Mark, who was planning to study engineering. "That's more of a hardware problem." "Well, I don't know," said Barry. But as they rolled slowly forward, past another shuttered-up takeaway and a parts distribution warehouse, a white two-story terrace came into view, with a string of blinking lights along the second-floor veranda. It was the kind of Victorian terrace that you found in the trendy inner city, a and it looked terribly out of place here, sandwiched between these dark and grimy warehouses. "Bloody hell," said Barry. "That is a brothel." "No, it's not," said Rehan. "It is," said Barry. "They always have those kind of cheap-ass lights out the front." "Then how come the front door's open?" said Rehan. "Wouldn't they have a locked grill for security?" "He's right," said Mark, pointing at the front door. "They'd also have a security camera, so they can blackmail people later on." Barry was distracted by the thought of David Grogan plying Carly Nichols with Bacardi breezes. "Well, I don't really care either way," said Barry. He was about to drop the handbrake when he felt Rehan's hand on his arm. "Hold on, Barry. Let me and Mark go in and have a look first." "Why?" said Barry in exasperation. He shook his head. "Okay, go and have a look. But seriously, if you guys aren't back in 5 minutes, that's it, I'm fucking going." They both looked at him, and he added, "Seriously, I'm not joking." Rehan already had his door open. "Great. Thanks, man." "We'll be careful," said Mark, getting out as well. He had a swig of his gin and passed it back through the window to Barry, then caught up with Rehan on the stairs. Barry watched his two friends climb up to the porch, go in through the front door, before disappearing around the corner. Barry locked the doors, then dropped his seat back a few notches.

0: It wasn't a brothel, or at least they didn't think so. But it wasn't someone's house either. The place was just too strange. For instance, that first corner they took led to a large room with a high ceiling and a giant wall-length mirror. The mirror threw back a reflection of the two boys looking bewildered. And not that the boys were to know this, but no brothel would have a mirror like that in its foyer. It was just too shaming for the customers. Surrounding the mirror and running along the main three walls was a red velvet curtain. Along the window wall, the only one without the curtain, were five elegant single chairs with plush red upholstering. With no reception desk or anything like it, the only option for the two boys was to sit down, which they did. Suddenly thinking that someone might be watching them, Mark nervously scanned the room for a camera, but there was none, at least not one that he could see. "Do you think someone's going to come out?" asked Mark. "I don't know," said Rehan, with a surprising uncertainty. "There's nowhere for them to come out from." Just then, Mark noticed a split in the curtain on the wall directly in front of him. "Look," he said, pointing it out to Rehan. "That must be where the door is, but it's covered up." Rehan got up to have a look. He pulled the curtain back, and sure enough, it was an open doorway. Rehan gestured for Mark to join him. Mark looked hesitant, but he still stood up and walked over to him. "This is nothing like a brothel." "How would you know?" said Rehan. "You've never been to one before." "I know," said Mark, "but it wouldn't be like this." Rehan said, "Well, we're not going to know unless we have a look." He stepped through the gap in the curtain, holding it up for Mark to follow. Mark shook his head and walked through, grabbing the curtain for himself. As he let it fall down behind him, it left a red mark on his hand, but it was too dark for him to see it. Both Mark and Rehan brought out their phones, lighting the corridor with the LED. It was a normal-looking hallway, except that it belonged to a house that was much older than what either of them were used to. On the left side were three closed doors, and towards the end of the corridor, an open room on their right, with a very faint light blinking out of it. Beyond that, they couldn't see anything. There were no sounds either. Nothing that sounded like hot sex. Nothing that sounded like cold sex. And at a certain level, the boys felt badly disappointed. Rehan took the lead, and as they crept down the hall, Mark began to worry that someone might suddenly jump out from behind one of the closed doors and drag them in. But the room stayed still and closed. They reached the end of the corridor, and Rehan waved his phone into the open doorway to see a small kitchenette, the unset clock of a microwave blinking four blue zeros. Next to the microwave was a white electric kettle, a small jar of Nescafe, and a glass bowl with three cockroaches sitting on top, nibbling at a pile of sugar crystals.
1: "Hey, fancy a coffee?"
2: No thanks, Rehan."
0: The corridor continued for another meter before opening up into a large black room with a shiny polished timber floor. On the back wall, a row of windows looked out over a Hills Hoist washing line with an assortment of bras and undies flapping in the breeze. At the far left of the room, there was another door, and this one had a sliver of light coming out from underneath it. Rehan whispered,
1: "Signs of life."
2: "Great,"
0: said Mark.
2: "So we can go now."
1: "Not yet,"
0: said Rehan. He turned off his phone and slid it back into his pocket. Too scared to voice a complaint, Mark reluctantly followed his friend across the room. A floorboard creaked under his foot, and his heart froze. Rehan shot him a dirty look. The light coming out from beneath the door wasn't exactly white or yellow, but a sickly orange, like the guts of a discarded pumpkin. Now, they began to hear what sounded like sexual activity, something that sounded like a long groan, but it was so low that neither Rehan or Mark could be exactly sure that they had actually heard it. But as they came nearer to the door, they heard it again. In fact, they could hear lots of sounds now. The murmuring of people and music. Something about the music was frightening. It was like dance music, but there was something evil beneath it, like the chords were in decay, or something like that. Mark summoned the courage to say,
2: "Okay, that's it, Rehan. Let's go." Hold on a minute. No. Come on, man. You fucking promised.
0: And then Mark watched, unable to move, his arms and legs trembling so badly from fear, as Rehan crept towards the door, and Mark instinctively knew that there was going to be something terrible behind it. There was another long moan, and Rehan saw his chance. Under the cover of this terrible noise, Rehan reached out for the handle.
3: Who the fuck are you? Rehan, run!
0: A bar of orange light fell across Mark's face, blinding him suddenly as his ears filled with the scream of his friend, and he suddenly felt himself flying towards the floor, hitting the timber to roll onto his back and see out of the corner of his eye Rehan upside down, sprinting away from him. Rehan ran as fast as he could, down the long corridor, through the dusty curtain, into the weird reception room and then flying out through the front door, just as Mark had earlier that evening, but with no sandwich to stuff in his mouth, no comforting jumper from Mum, only a door handle to grab hold of, and then he would be safe. Barry was suddenly startled to see Rehan at the passenger side of the laser, shaking the shit out of the handle.
3: Barry! Barry! Open up, Barry!
0: Barry sat up quickly, reached over and flipped up the knob. Rehan ripped the door open, jumped in and pulled the door shut, so hard that a cloud of rust rained down within the interior of the door.
3: Go!
0: He shouted. What? No. Where's Mark?
3: Please go!
0: Rehan pleaded. Where's Mark, Rehan? I'm not going without him.
3: Please, please go. He's fucked.
0: Rehan was almost crying. Barry had never seen someone so scared before. Okay, he said, reluctantly starting the ignition. Get your seatbelt on, we'll go. Barry put the car into drive and drove off down the street. About half a kilometre away from Gardenia, Barry suddenly pulled over to the side of the road and said, Okay, Rehan, what the fuck happened? Rehan had slid right down in his seat, with his legs awkwardly squashed up beneath the dashboard. Come on, Rehan, if something bad has happened to Mark, then you need to tell me. Rehan peered over the dashboard to see if anyone was walking around outside. Barry angrily stamped his foot down.
3: Fuck, Rehan, this is your fault. You're the bloody one who wanted to go to this place.
0: Rehan looked at him, and Barry could now see that he was shaking. Rehan looked as if he was trying to say something, but his bottom lip was trembling so badly that the words just fell out of his mouth. Barry sucked his breath in. Look, he said, feeling around on the floor for Mark's bottle of gin. He found it, unscrewed the cap, and brought it up to Rehan's lips. Have a drink of this, he said, tipping the bottle carefully back so that the gin could run freely into Rehan's mouth. Rehan began gulping at the gin. Okay, that's enough. Barry recapped the bottle and put it down in the back seat. Now please tell me what happened. It's important. The expression on Rehan's face had improved. It was less grim as the gin warmed him up. Barry, it was the worst thing I've ever seen.
4: Really?
0: Rehan nodded.
4: I shouldn't have opened that door.
0: What door?
4: The door in the house. I shouldn't have opened it.
0: Barry could see that Rehan was scouring over something in his mind's eye, as a look of unbridled terror began to creep over his face again.
4: Oh my God, I left Mark there. What have I done?
0: Yes, you did, said Barry, but not unkindly. That's why you have to tell me everything that happened.
4: What did you see there? There was these horrible women, and there was this man. He was in a cupboard.
0: A look of disgust and horror crimped his normally handsome features.
4: A cupboard?
0: Barry almost laughed.
4: Well, I don't know. I'm not really sure. I think he was in a cupboard. It was just horrible.
0: Right, said Barry, it was horrible. I get it. Barry didn't know what to do. He could either go to the police or go back and get Mark. Except now that option had become less appealing. Rehan's fear was rubbing off on him. Now he too was beginning to feel afraid. Though going back was definitely the right thing to do. Just then, his phone blinked. He grabbed it, thinking that it could be a message from Mark. But Barry's stomach sank. It was a notification from his GPS. He clicked it open, starting the GPS up again.
5: At the third intersection, turn right.
0: What the fuck? Said Barry. The GPS was directing him out of where they were parked, back onto the main road, but he hadn't even entered anywhere for it to go. Maybe it was just guiding him back home from an old route he had put in before. He drew in a deep breath and clipped his phone back into its holder. "Put your belt on," said Barry. "We're going." Rehan's eyes filled with panic. "Not back to the house." "No," said Barry, taking a breath. It was probably not the right thing to do, but Rehan looked greatly relieved, sliding back down into his seat. Barry again dropped the handbrake and put his car into gear, heading back to James Roos Drive.

0: as he drove back over the bridge. There was an anger creeping up in him for having left Mark behind. Bloody Rehan, he thought. But it was not just Rehan's fault. It was his fault too. He could have locked Rehan in the car back at Gardenia and gone into the house to have a look for Mark himself. Anyway, there was nothing he could do about it now.
1: At the end of James Rue's drive, turn left.
0: Left, thought Barry. That's not the way home. But still, he found himself indicating to go in that direction. The lights changed to green, and he and a couple of other cars turned onto Parramatta Road. He passed a 7-Eleven, a Bunnings, and the front office for a concrete works. The GPS beeped to let him know that there was a speed camera ahead. Dropping down to just below 60, Barry looked over at Rehan, who was staring blankly out the window, fidgeting with the string of his hoodie. Barry continued along Parramatta Road, heading towards the city. Well, at least there's a police station in this direction, he thought. But what was he going to tell them? He and Rehan were 18, but Mark wasn't. So of course they would call his parents, and there would be a big shit fight. They'd all be in trouble.
1: Turn left at Russell Road.
0: Okay, well, fuck it. Now I officially don't know where the GPS is taking me, thought Barry. Looking away from the road, he tried to zoom the view of his GPS out, but it was stubbornly clinging to a street-by-street basis. Just then, he heard the sound of a gin cap spinning. Hey, Rehan, you okay? Yes. Barry drove over a bridge that crossed the main railway, taking him back into Auburn.
1: Take the second exit at the approaching roundabout.
0: Now, the streetlights were beginning to thin again, and they were entering into another industrial area, slightly different from Gardenia, in that it was more of a freight distribution area, with warehouses and large business buildings, some of which had been converted into Chinese and Korean churches. He could have easily have turned around and gone home. Physically, there was nothing to stop him, but it was a feeling in his arms and in his heart that just compelled him to keep going. Like an unseen hand was guiding him, and he wasn't really sure why, but he kept listening and taking the turns like water pulled along a pipe, just waiting for somewhere to come out.
1: Turn left in 100 meters.
0: There was nowhere to turn left into. They had just been driving along a cyclone fence with a golf course behind it. As they closed in on the 100 meters, Barry flicked on his high beams and could see that the road did in fact turn into a shallow driveway, arcing in front of a massive steel gate. Barry pulled into the driveway, his wheels biting into the gravel. Rehan had snapped out of his mental cloud and was now sitting upright in his seat, looking wide-eyed out the window like a little kid. Where are we? He asked. At a golf course, said Barry. Golf course? He looked around vigorously. This is not a golf course. This is a cemetery. How's it a cemetery? It just is all right. My uncle is buried here. And sure enough, Barry looked up and saw the sign, Haslam's Creek Cemetery. Shit. He opened his door to have a proper look. Where are you going? I was just going to look at the sign. Don't. Barry sat back in his seat for a moment and pulled the door partially in again. Look, Rehan, this is where the GPS has brought us. You're the one that said we should check it out. I know it's totally fucked up and weird, but we should at least have a look. Why? Said Rehan. Well, I don't really know, said Barry, but in a way I feel like it's going to help us. How the fuck's it going to help us? Said Rehan, with an unusual viciousness in his voice. Hey, settle down. No, why the fuck should I? You're just following this thing, not giving a shit, and it's brought us out of the fucking graveyard. Leaping to Barry's defense was an anger of his own. Look, you're the fucking idiot who insisted we should follow it in the first place, he said. I didn't even want to go to that house, and we should be at a fucking party now, not fucking creeping around like a couple of weirdos outside a fucking cemetery. Barry shivered and drew in a deep breath. It's all right anyway, he said finally. You're off the hook. It's closed. Then right on cue, the GPS said,
1: 9, 2, 3, 7.
0: What's that? Said Rehan. I'm not sure, said Barry. But Rehan, I'm getting out to have a look now, so you better deal with that. Barry pushed the door back open and got out. He knew Rehan was watching him as he crossed through the headlights to the gatepost on the passenger's side. In his mind's eye, he could see the frightened look on Rehan's face, and something nasty.

0: But realizing that he wouldn't be able to get an answer, he turned his attention instead to the keypad on the sandstone gatepost, typing in the numbers the GPS had given him. 9, 4, 3, 7. He then pressed the little key symbol. Barry heard a mechanical whir, and the gate began to retreat sideways into a cluster of shrubs. The headlights gradually fell away from the metal gate onto the newly revealed road. Returning to the car, Barry dipped his headlights for a moment so that they were just looking up towards a black skyline of trees. Knowing what was going to come next, Rehan was smashed by a fresh wave of panic. "Okay, Barry, that's it. Let's go to the police now. We can tell them all about Mark. I won't leave anything out." "No," said Barry, shaking his head. "We're going to keep going, Rehan. I don't care if you're not happy with that."
1: "It's just a fucking glitch," said Rehan, hitting the dashboard like a spoilt child. "All you've done is put your phone into some kind of Konami fucking cheat mode. It doesn't mean anything. We've got to go."
0: "No," said Barry firmly. "You got us into this shit, and now you're going to help us get out of it. But if you don't have the guts to do that, then fine, get out of the car and walk back to Lidcombe." Rehan peered out the window, as if he was surveying rising floodwaters. He looked feebly back at Barry. "Right then, that's your answer." Barry dropped the handbrake and shifted his car into gear. The car lunged forward and began climbing up the hill. Glancing in his mirror, Barry was relieved to see that the gate hadn't automatically closed. But the moment the car was out of sight, a mechanism clicked in the gate, and it began to slide back over the rails, cutting off the boys in the cemetery from the sleeping suburb of Lidcombe. It wasn't the rickety road you'd find in an old crappy horror film. It was new and sealed, at odds with the age of some of the gravestones, which were crumbly, covered in a red rust, sticking out like buck teeth in the surrounding grounds. But Barry was trying not to look around, concentrating only on his driving. It would be embarrassing to crash in a place where the speed limit was only 15 kilometres an hour. As they drove into the cemetery, Rehan was beginning to regain something of himself, and even though he wasn't saying much, he was at least sitting up more alert. Barry looked over at him. "Thanks for staying, Rehan. I know you're scared. You are probably right about us checking all of this out, even if it means that we lost Mark. But this is definitely a very strange thing." His friend didn't say anything. "I guess I just wanted to go to the party because of Carly. I just couldn't stand the thought of David Grogan hooking up with her. But it was pretty selfish of me." Barry looked straight ahead. He felt better to be saying this, and something in him also felt strangely excited. Perhaps this is how Rehan had felt when the location had first come up. "Hey, and I'm sorry for being angry with you." "It's alright," said Rehan, in a soft voice. "I was acting like a dickhead anyway." "No you weren't, and I don't think I would have had the guts to walk back to Lidcombe either." And the moment the words left his mouth, Barry realised they weren't true. He could have easily have walked back, but it had helped his friend to feel better, and that had been his real intention, even if he didn't know it. "Hey, what's this tsunami code?" "Konami code," corrected Rehan. "It's a Nintendo cheat code." He squinted at Barry. "How come you don't know about that?" "I didn't have a Nintendo," said Barry, shaking his head. "You know how my dad was sick a lot." "Yeah," Rehan nodded. "Well, it just meant that my parents had to be tight with money. It's not like we were poor or anything. We still had piano lessons and went to scouts, but we just didn't get any stuff like that." "It's cool. I understand," said Rehan, now feeling guilty about all the things his dad had brought him back from Singapore. "Well," he explained, "this cheat code only worked with Konami games, and to get it to work you would have to press a sequence of buttons on the controller. Up, up, down, down, left, right, and then the B button, then the A button, and that would put whatever game you were playing into the cheat mode." Rehan glanced out the window. "But now it's stupid," he said, beginning to sound like his old cynical self again. "The Konami code has become like a sort of in-joke with programmers. Those Silicon Valley guys are always hiding shit and everything, and all you need to do sometimes is just randomly put in the Konami code and it will unlock some secret feature in whatever app you are using." "Really?" said Barry. "Do you think that's what's happened?" "Well, I don't know," said Rehan. "You could have accidentally pressed some special sequence of buttons, but it doesn't have to be the Konami code. It could be something like it.
1: but I don't really remember you guys pressing much, and I can't imagine it happening in a major app like your GPS. It's using Google Maps data, and they're a proper company. Yes, I guess they are, said Barry, looking admiringly at his friend. You can't help but be a smartass, can you, Rehan? No, I probably can't, he grinned, and felt something in his wall of fear loosen.
2: At the next roundabout, take the second exit onto Necropolis Drive.
1: They drove past the Holocaust Memorial at the top of the hill before the road dipped down again on the other side, the car headlights revealing an avenue lined with squat palm trees and the occasional yellow mausoleum.
2: At the next intersection, turn right.
1: What intersection? Said Barry. He couldn't see anything, just rows and rows of headstones beyond the palm trees. He checked his mirror. Maybe he had passed it accidentally, but the hill and the horizon behind him had melded into one black lump, and it was difficult to make anything out. Now even he was beginning to feel afraid. Then the intersection that the GPS was referring to came into view. On the left-hand corner was a closed-up flower stall, the car headlights sweeping over a hand-painted fresh flowers sign propped up against the wall. Barry took the slowest right-hand turn of his life. As the car was shoring up in this new direction, a wisp of orange light jumped up through a cluster of pine trees about 200 metres ahead of them. Rehan leant forward. Did you see that? Yeah, I saw it, said Barry. They rolled slowly forward in the car. Then the light came again, and there could be no mistaking that dynamic, haphazard dance of fire. Barry stopped the car. Do you think... Shh, for a moment, said Barry, and switched off the headlights. For a minute they watched in silence, as an orange light flickered through the trees. Something's caught on fire, said Barry, finally. Someone's lit a candle on a grave, left, and now it has grown into something bigger. He rolled his bottom lip against his top lip, back and forth, as he thought. I guess if we don't do anything, it could turn into a bushfire. Yeah, but it's not like we'd be killing anyone, said Rehan, unable to help himself, even in a soft voice joking. Yes, I know, said Barry, playing along. Everyone's already dead, ha ha, Rehan. But you know, people sometimes do insurance jobs on factories at night, and they don't realise some homeless person is sleeping in there, and they end up killing them by accident. This is not a factory, said Rehan, and I don't think any homeless people would want to come and sleep in a cemetery. Well, maybe you're right, said Barry. Then it could just be some dickheads like us pissing up, and if it is, then we'll leave them alone and go back home. Barry snapped his phone out of its holder and slid it into his back pocket. Then the two of them climbed out of the car as quietly as possible, gently pushing the doors in so that they clicked shut but didn't lock. The sky had cleared and they could see the stars above them, shining more brightly than usual. Nobody used street directories anymore, but if the boys had had one, they would have been able to see just how big Haslam's Creek Cemetery really was. It took up the whole page of a map, bigger than many of the nearby suburbs, and the boys were right in the middle of it. Not that they could visibly see that. Trees rose up in all directions, lone pines, native gum trees, crazy monkey puzzles, gnarled bushes and wild scrub, all obscuring the horizon. The two boys left the tarmac road for an overgrown path of weeds and crabgrass to sneak down. The headstones on either side of them were not from this century, or the century before it, but the century before that one. A colonial time that had refused to etch itself on the imagination of the boys, no matter how many times their teachers had tried to teach them about it. They could hear the crackle of timber. Glancing at each other, they kept along the path, edging nearer to this brightly lit grove of trees. And then when the flames came finally into view, a weird chill ran through Barry. It was bringing back an old fear. When Barry was about 12, he had gone through a weird phase where he had become afraid of anything to do with Satanism and witchcraft. Though it was not like he was brought up to be religious. His parents took he and his two brothers to church, only once in a blue moon, just so they knew what it was all about. No, the fear had not come from the church directly. It was more likely that it had started out at school, from what he used to hear from other kids. That if you played heavy metal records backwards, You would hear all of these secret messages, possibly from the devil, telling you to do terrible things, like burn down your school or kill someone. But while visiting a family friend from Scotland, the boy of the family friend, who was a couple of years older than Barry and his brothers, had played them heavy metal records by the English band Iron Maiden. And as Barry had listened to the music, he had become mesmerised by it, as a whole new world opened up to him. The guitar chords sounded brilliantly futuristic, like a bright light, and the harmonies of the songs and the lyrics transported his mind to somewhere completely new. And the moment he became aware that he was actually enjoying it, a thought came into his mind that if he continued to listen to this, he might just end up going to hell. But something in him then decided that this was in fact a risk worth taking. This music was just too good to ignore. After going home, he found a nearby music shop that had the album on cassette. The man who owned the shop allowed him to pay it off week by week, $2 at a time, until finally it was Barry's, and he could take it home and listen to it, over and over again, gazing over the fold-out sleeve, looking for details hidden in the art, and mimicking the futuristic font that the song lyrics are written in, until finally he had permanently altered his handwriting. But still, he always hovered on the edge of being afraid, and a few times he managed to scare himself at night, recording a heavy metal show from the local community radio station and hearing a voice saying, "Let me out, let me out, let me out," over and over again. After playing it to a school friend the next day who couldn't hear it, Barry soon realised that it was just the repetitive scraping noise that one of the tape spindles on his cassette player was making, and he felt greatly relieved. He eventually moved on from heavy metal to other types of music, and he also came to understand how many of these earlier fears had been part of a wider hysteria that had been whipped up by fearful parent groups, egged on by a media not doing its job properly, and so they no longer held any power over him, or so he thought, as here they were all again, louder and brighter than ever, this time not imagined images on the back of his eyelids in the darkness of his room, but real flesh and blood people moving in the darkness in front of him.

0: it was a natural grove of casuarinas, in which was a clearing where the lawn had been mowed, and where most of the trees in the cemetery were crooked, these ones went straight up. Nestled at the edge of the circle was a solitary family crypt. Barry crept closer, going from headstone to headstone. The light became brighter and more wild, until finally it all came into view, and true to form, it was like something out of an Iron Maiden song. Standing around a large bonfire was a group of naked women. At the centre of a circle was a hooded figure, crouched over something. Cast off from the fire, their shadows danced around on the white wall of the crypt. The two boys edged closer, and Barry could see that these women had dark thatches of pubic hair, and his mind was immediately taken back to his father's garage, flicking through his Mayfair magazines of beautiful women stretched out on yachts, wearing the thinnest of material underwear. He couldn't tell if they were singing or chanting, but their mouths opened and closed with glee, and a sexual image of him with the women suddenly flashed through his head. But it was too strong, and he felt like throwing up.
1: In 50 meters, watch out for the altar.
0: Shit, whispered Barry, immediately grabbing the arse of his pants, feeling around for his phone. But before he could do anything, he was horrified to see one of the women spin round and stare in his direction. But he soon worked out that she couldn't actually see him for having stared into the bonfire for too long.
2: Rian,
0: Barry whispered, and turned around to speak to his friend. But Rian wasn't there. Scanning the headstones around him, Barry whispered again,
2: Rian! Rian! Rian!
0: But there was no sign of him. Just then, Barry felt something run over his hand, like an ant or a beetle. He pulled his hand away from the headstone he was leaning on to see something dark on his palm. For a moment he thought it was blood and panicked, shooting his hand up into the firelight. It was a pentagram. But it was not blood, but the red dust from the headstone.
2: Oh God,
0: said Barry, feeling a sliver of dirty steel pierce his heart as he frantically rubbed his hand against his clothes to get it off. He brought his hand up to the light again, and the star was gone. His strongest impulse now was to run, but he couldn't move. He was so frightened that his legs had stopped working, the way they do sometimes in dreams, when you're trying to carry out an important task. But calming him down was the rhythmic throb of blood in his ears, brought on by this fear. Looking ahead again, he could see that his friend Mark was tied to a makeshift altar at the centre of the circle. His head was lolling to one side, his eyes closed. Was he dead? Barry didn't think so. It would not have made any sense. But seeing his friend tied to this dodgy altar, made up of three stolen headstones, Barry's mind raced through all the possible things he could do. He thought of all the movies, books, comics he had ever seen or read, and it was instead a song that jumped into his head, Fight Fire with Fire, an early Metallica release. He knew what he needed to do, MacGyver some petrol out of his car, and with one of the graveside candle jars, make a Molotov cocktail. But before he had a chance to implement his ingenious plan, someone suddenly came screaming out from behind the family crypt.
3: I'm sorry, Mark! It's all my fault!
2: Rian!
0: Rian ran straight into the circle, to the shock surprise of the circle makers. The moment he was in full firelight, Barry realized that his friend was naked.
2: Oh God, Rian! You crazy bastard!
0: Barry felt like laughing maniacally. He was so pleased to see his friend doing something so honourable. But with very little ceremony, the circle's hooded leader reached into the fire and drew out a flaming 4B2 and smashed Rian in the head with it. Rian dropped to the ground.
2: Shit!
0: Now that the circle was disrupted, Barry panicked, jumping up from behind a headstone, though he hadn't a clue what to do. Just then, his phone lit up in his pocket.
1: In 20 meters, throw the phone into the fire.
0: Now the group all turned, and they could see Barry standing there, like a thief in the night, orange light dancing over his face. The woman who had looked in his direction before turned and ran at him. Barry looked down to see that one of his fists were clenched, ready to lash out, and he felt a fresh horror run through him.
2: I can't hit a woman,
0: he thought. Instead, he jumped out of a path, and she went stumbling into a bush. Barry ran towards the circle, reefed his phone out of his back pocket, and threw it as hard as he could in the direction of the fire. They all stopped and watched, as a whirring disc of blue light spun through the air towards the flames. It reached its mark, but instead of going in, it hit one of the safety rocks around the fire and bounced out, landing not far from where Rehan was lying knocked out. Barry turned back. The hooded man and four of the women lunged at him in a deranged anger. Barry did a dummy run at them, so they braced for him, but he veered off to the right at the last moment, leaping over the fire and throwing all of his weight down as he landed, leading with his shoulder against the makeshift altar. The construction absorbed the impact and went hurtling sideways, with both Mark and Barry surfing over the top of it as its principal arch collapsed, sending Barry rolling into the grass, Mark still haplessly tied to the top stone, suffering rope burns in silence. The blue light of the phone blinked on.
1: You have reached your destination.
4: Be prepared to die.
0: Hands grabbed at Barry's feet, and he could feel himself being dragged feet first into the fire, but he refused to look, knowing that if he did, his fear would probably intensify to the point of paralysis. So instead, he stared at Rehan and Mark, even though they were both out cold. He tried to reach for the phone, but it was just too far away. Just then, Rehan came too, and on instinct, he reached for the phone. The moment his hand connected with the phone, Barry yelled out as loud as he could,
2: "Fucking smash it, Rehan!"
0: Rehan raised the phone up into the sky, angling it like a dagger, and then brought it down with all his might against the headstone. Phone shattered, fragments of glass flew everywhere. Rehan dropped the phone as grey smoke began to billow out of it, and then fainted. The air was filling with a disgusting smell, and Barry wondered how it could have melted so quickly, when he suddenly realized that the smell was not only coming from the phone, but from him. His leg was on fire.
2: Fuck!
0: He screamed, jerking his leg out of the flames, and bashing it against the ground until the flames had gone out. He only half registered that there was no longer any hands holding onto him, that the group had disappeared into the night, like a bunch of gutless cowards. He rolled over into a sitting position to see Mark untying himself.
5: Holy fuck! What was that all about? Said Mark.
0: Rehan was still unconscious, and Barry ran over to the closed-up flower shop and grabbed a bucket from under a dripping tap. He carried it back to the grove and tipped it over Rehan. Mark, who had been helping Rehan up, suddenly sniffed at his hand.
5: Ugh, what's that?
0: His face twitched with disgust, and he waved his hand in Barry's direction.
5: Is that what I think it is?
0: Yes, said Barry, trying not to inhale too much. I think it is. Mark, you weren't in the car earlier on, but Rehan was telling me about a novel way of dealing with being attacked.
5: Really?
0: Yes, said Barry, and it looks like it partly worked. He was doing it to try and save your life, though. Rehan opened his eyes. Rehan, are you okay? Rehan nodded, looking worse for wear. Are we going to the party? No, I don't think so, said Barry. Good, said Rehan, relieved. They managed to find most of Rehan's discarded clothes and washed off all the crap, then hobbled back to the car after having poured a final bucket of water over the fire, so that it was now just a smouldering pit in the dark. But instead of going straight home, which is what they probably should have done, they pulled over at the Orioles football field, a few blocks away from Mark's house. Rehan was curled up fast asleep in the back seat. Mark was sitting up front with Barry, talking and taking turns at finishing off the rest of the gin. I bet you David Grogan hooked up with Carly, said Barry. Yeah, maybe. But what can you do about it, said Mark. It's not really your fault, is it? No, said Barry. I did try, but you bastards just wouldn't listen to me. He looked out the window, across the oval, at the mist and the weeping willows hanging over Duck Creek. Mark swigged the gin and said, Did Rehan tell you anything about the house? Not really. Just something about seeing a man in a cupboard. He was too freaked out to say anything else. Is that what you saw? Mark nodded. It was terrible, Barry. That's what Rehan said. Seriously, he's right, said Mark. After he took off, Mark, just hold a moment. I want to hear this. I just need to take a quick piss first. Sure, said Mark. Barry opened the door and stepped out, and it suddenly hit him how drunk and sore he was. His foot was throbbing like a bastard from where he had been burnt. But overall, he didn't feel that bad. In fact, he actually felt quietly okay, like things in his life weren't so bad. He staggered a few meters away, taking a piss against a tree. Wiping his hands in the wet grass, he walked back to the car. As he reached for the door handle, he suddenly noticed a bright little white square on the gravel. He bent down to pick it up. It was a business card. He read the writing under the streetlight and then got back in the car. "Hey, do you know what?" said Barry. "Streetlight." And then got back in the car. "Hey, do you know what?" said Barry, showing the card to Mark.

discovered Australia. Yeah, Dirk Hartog. Yeah, that's right. Well, that's who I was thinking of. Well, it could just be a typo on a card, said Mark. Yeah, maybe, said Barry. And he looked at the card again and threw it out the window. He took the gin bottle back from Mark, had a swig and said, So, now your turn. Tell me what you saw. Well, after Rehan knocked me over, I was just lying there, looking up. And I remember looking at the ceiling. And then I sat up and I looked forward and all the light...

0: The next day, Senior Constable Van Nguyen explained what he and his offsider Constable Galloway had discovered so far, as he helped the Gaelic Section Administrator Peter Davenport get the three dislodged headstones back into place. "We can tell you that a car's been here," said Van, "and we found an old pair of boxer shorts hanging behind that crypt over there. But that's about it so far."
1: "Hold on,"
0: called out Constable Galloway from beside the bonfire spot. Beneath a dislodged clump of grass, she had found a partially melted phone.
1: "This'll help. We might be able to recover the flash drive. Great work," said Van Nguyen.
0: The younger constable smiled. Van Nguyen noticed a red dust on his hands from having handled the headstones, and he brushed it off in his blue pants, then immediately regretted it. He turned back to Davenport and said, "It would still be better if we had some surveillance footage to go on," and they both glanced over at the orange-vested man up the ladder of the Gaelic office. Peter Davenport turned back, shaking his head. "We've paid thousands to have that camera up and running, and it doesn't bloody work on the one night that we need it." "Well, I doubt that it would just go off for one night," said Van Nguyen. But then in a quiet voice he said, "But maybe you should be looking for another supplier." "I've tried to," said Davenport, a tone of frustration in his voice. "But the stupid committee has had this ongoing contract with the same company for over 100 years. And when I brought it up with them recently, they seemed unwilling to discuss it. It's misplaced loyalty, if you ask me." "Well," said Van Nguyen, "we make most of our arrests now based on surveillance footage, so it's best to have it up and running." "Yeah, thanks. I'll keep that in mind." Out of view, the orange-vested man clicked a switch at the back of the surveillance camera. He kept his eye on the test screen and waited for the familiar whir and blue light to come back on. A picture of the two police officers and Peter Davenport appeared around the black disc of the bonfire, the scene rendered in a pale two-tone light. The man unplugged his visual tester and climbed down the ladder.
1: "It's working now,"
0: he called out as he folded up his ladder.
1: "Thanks,"
0: said Peter, and then muttered something under his breath that sounded like "for nothing," and Senior Constable Van Nguyen tried not to smirk. The camera technician packed away his testing equipment and climbed back into his white utility truck. There was a neat black decal on the side that said, "Dark Technology Solutions," underscored by the slogan, "Old-fashioned know-how for a new century." He started up his truck and drove off, taking the exit by the now-open flower stand, its shutter propped up, buckets of bundled carnations and lilies and Australian natives, wrapped in cellophane, crinkling in the breeze. GPS was written and produced by IJ Wilson for the Halloween Listening Party, featuring the music of Irving Force, Machine Gaware and G's Voorhees, Gaetalo, Dynatron, Dance with the Dead, Europa Vita Alsigden, Deru, Daniel Deluxe, as well as a soundtrack composed by Kimberly Henninger and Sean Park. This story is dedicated to the memory of Scott McCarthy and Bilal Chowk. Thanks for listening.

0: Greetings, all of you out there. ¿Qué pasa? And what's happening? How many are listening today? One? One listener? Two? Two listeners? Three? Three listeners? Four?
1: Follow the swing and the sound around. It's the Cons Countdown!
0: Ah, well, let's get it on, as they say, and start the countdown with a real sleeper. Last week, number 647 on the charts. This week, it inched its way up to number 12.

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Happy Halloween.

when you're frustrated in a dream, you are really frustrated and you can't get out of it. Locked into the same repetitive movement. You can't stop running or you can't run fast enough. Or when there's passion in a dream, it has a vividness and a color that's almost beyond reality. Those kind of, the kind of feelings that people have in dreams, which is, you know, which is what, after everything that Jung and Freud and everybody wrote about dreams, I mean, it's definitely some it's an expression of things that are repressed in your normal life. So it's unconscious urges, unconscious desires, and their raw power emerge in the dreams. Appealed to me because it seemed as if it could be moved out of the horror genre, which is very definitely what the novel was, into something else. The something else is, in fact, a dream. And there's very distinct differences between the two genres. The horror genre scares, and that's mostly what it does. And in most horror films, there's attempts at explanation of where non-natural events came from. You attempt to explain cause using some bad pseudoscientific way. And in dreams, those things aren't explained. They're just there with amazing power. And part of the power is because causes aren't explained. So there are some unnatural events and unnatural entities in the keep. And specifically what they are, and specifically where they came from, aren't explained because they're states of mind.

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0: 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Like playing records backwards, hanging out in cemeteries at night, or meeting strange people?
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0: You're on the Halloween listening party on FOTW Radio. Happy Halloween. 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
1: Warning. The following audio story contains adult themes, sexual references, scenes of horror, and explicit language. It is not recommended for anyone under the age of 15. GPS. A white Ford Laser drove down a suburban tree-lined street with music blasting through crappy speakers. You know what you do in that situation? You just strip off all your clothes and smear yourself with shit, said Rehan Khan, who was sitting in the front passenger seat. Fuck, Rehan. Why would I want to do that? Said Barry Glidden, without taking his eye off the road. Well, said Rehan, the guy attacking you just thinks you're batshit crazy, and he won't come near you. Barry shook his head, grinning. Yeah, great, Rehan. Let me know how that works out for you. They pulled up outside a white three-bedroom house, just before reaching the end of the street. Has he replied yet? Asked Barry, looking over at Rehan checking his phone. Nah, said Rehan. Just then, the fly screen of the front door flew open, and their friend Mark McHugh came running down the stairs with a sandwich stuffed in his mouth. He ran across the front yard, jerked open the back door of the Laser, and jumped in, and threw his jumper into the window space above the back seat.
2: Right, sir,
1: said Rehan, leaning over to bump knuckles with him. Mark looked at the two of them, his red hair still wet from the shower. Fuck, man, you guys are just lucky that I'm here. My olds almost weren't going to let me come. How come, Sir Barry? Cause of bloody Grace. She got busted sneaking in with her boyfriend last night, and now they're cracking the shits about everything.
2: Really?
1: Rehan smirked. How is Grace?
2: Rehan, didn't you hear the boyfriend part? They're probably out fucking somewhere last night.
1: It was an unkind remark, but still wasn't enough to wipe the grin off Rehan's face. Grace was Mark's very attractive older sister. She had light blue eyes and a perfect blonde bob. Rehan had once almost caught her sunbaking topless when he had come round to visit Mark, though she had expertly covered up in the nick of time, having heard him coming in through the side gate. But she had still cheekily smiled at him and said hello, and that was all it had taken to spark Rehan's endless infatuation with her. So what'd you get? Asked Barry. Mark ceremoniously reached into his khaki border guard's jacket and pulled out a large blue glass bottle of Bombay Sapphire Gin. Rehan coughed.
2: Yuck, I hate that shit.
1: Well, you don't have to drink it, said Mark. More for me and Barry. Surveying the size of the bottle, Barry asked, Won't your parents notice that's gone?
2: No, I don't think so, said Mark. Someone gave it to them as a duty-free present, but they don't really like gin.
1: Good stuff then, said Barry. It beats Rehan's cask of wine, he laughed. Mark's face lit up.
2: Is that what Rehan brought?
1: Ha! Hey, fuck you, Mark. You know my parents don't drink. They just keep it in the house for when your mum comes to visit.
2: Ah, hilarious, Rehan. You're such a funny bastard.
1: Knock it off, you two, said Barry.
2: Yeah, Mark, said Rehan. We got a party to get to.
1: Barry looked in the mirror.
2: What's the address, Q-boy?
1: Hold on. Mark brought up the text that Sandra Claymore had sent him. It's 8 Hotson Street, Brightonley Sands.
2: Hotson Street? How do you spell that?
1: H-O-T-S-O-N. Barry started typing that into his phone's GPS, but just before being able to complete it, the autocorrect brought up the words hot sex. Something he immediately felt embarrassed by, remembering under what circumstances he had typed it into his phone the night before. He quickly tried to delete it, but accidentally hit the enter button. To his surprise, the GPS began to tick over, and then a location appeared. Barry plucked the phone from the holder on the dashboard to have a closer look. It was about 5 kilometres away, Gardinia, an industrial area where he had once gone to get his wipers fixed.
2: Guys.
1: What? Look what I just typed into my phone. He handed Mark the phone. Straight away, Mark asked, Why are you looking up porn?
2: I wasn't. The autocorrect brought that up.
1: Yeah, but someone had to teach it that.
2: Bloody hell, Mark, I know that. But don't worry about that. Just look at the fucking location.
1: Mark studied the map, the light from the screen giving his face a blue eerie glow. After a moment, he said, "It's Gardenia." "Yeah," said Barry. Rehan snatched the phone from Mark. "Really? Is that what just came up? When you typed in hot sex?" "I was trying to put in the party address," said Barry. Rehan laughed. "Well, what the fuck are we waiting for? Let's go have a look." "What? No," said Barry forcefully. The magnetic image of Carly Nichols in her yellow bikini had been splashing around in his mind all day. "I'm going to the party," he said stubbornly. "We will," said Rehan, "but let's just go have a look first." Barry shook his head. "Come on, man," said Rehan suddenly, with an excited, slightly manic look on his face. "Don't be such a soft cock. How often does shit like this happen?" "Hardly ever." The car was quiet for a moment. "It's on the way," said a soft voice. "Mark, you fucking traitor." "All right, fuck the both of you. We'll go have a look. But if it's anything weird like a brothel, I'm pissing off straight away." "Go on, Baz," said Rehan and patted Barry on the shoulder. "You won't regret it." "Yeah, sure I won't, Rehan." As they drove off, Mark in the back seat glanced back at his house through the window, at the streetlights turning on and the trees zip-zipping away in neat pairs. They drove down to Parramatta Road, past the car yard where Barry had bought his car, turning left onto James Roos Drive. Flying up to the bridge over the Parramatta River, they got to see the sun in the west, going down over the blue mountains, like a broken ball of molten steel. Coming down on the other side of the bridge, they stopped momentarily at the lights near Hooters, before flying off once more towards the Sandstone University, where students finished for the day, walked across the front lawn, up towards a brightly lit bus stop on Pennant Hills Road. The boys passed all of this, going over one more bridge, this time crossing a railway line.
3: "In 100 metres, turn left onto Railway Parade."
1: Barry indicated to go left, and then looped sharply under the bridge, like a sudden turn on a roller coaster, the road straightening up to travel alongside the railway line down below. "Where's this?" asked Rehan. "Gardenia," said Barry. There was a train station, but no one was on the platform. Garbage spilled out of the bins along the path to the shuttered-up ticket office, over which flickered a white fluorescent light. They drove past a closed cafe, past a strip of shops, continuing down a street that seemed to get darker as they went along. "This is the sort of place you get stabbed," said Mark. Rehan let out a single snort through his nose, the way a film snob might laugh at someone's more sentimental choice of film. This particular laugh of Rehan's had always annoyed the piss out of Barry. "What, Rehan? Just fucking say it. Why the fuck would anyone want to stab us?" "People do," said Mark defensively. "Sometimes they just don't like the look of you. And that's enough." A look of scorn spread across Rehan's face. "Yeah, and would anyone risk going to jail just to stab a couple of random dickheads?" "Maybe," said Mark. "You never know." Rehan smirked and opened his mouth to say something more, but then closed it, perhaps deciding he'd said enough. And Barry was pleased. Sometimes Rehan could be a real judgmental prick. He was actually very smart. He'd done way better than the both of them in their final year exams. But he also thought that he was some kind of gangster just because he'd grown up in the western suburbs. But they all had, and they'd all had terrible things happen to them. And in this respect, Rehan was not unique.
3: "Turn left at the approaching T-junction."
1: Hand over hand on the steering wheel, Barry made a hairpin turn, driving past a locked-up Wreckers with a pink fluoro engine mounted over a padlock gate.
3: "In 50 metres you will have reached your destination."
1: Mark leaned forward in the gap between the two seats. "I can't see anything." "Good then," said Barry. "We'll just keep going." "No way, man," said Rehan. "I want to check this shit out." "What about Grace?" stirred Barry. "What would she say about all of this?" Barry smirked. It wasn't often he had one over Rehan. "Well, I'm just curious," he said, after a moment of guilty silence. "I'm curious why your GPS would be bringing something like this up." "Well, maybe dropping it last week has fucked it up permanently, but the guy at the shop said it was fixed." "Yeah, that shouldn't affect an app," said Mark, who was planning to study engineering. "That's more of a hardware problem." "Well, I don't know," said Barry. But as they rolled slowly forward, past another shuttered-up takeaway and a parts distribution warehouse, a white two-story terrace came into view, with a string of blinking lights along the second floor veranda. It was a kind of Victorian terrace that you found in the trendy inner city, a and it looked terribly out of place here, sandwiched between these dark and grimy warehouses. "Bloody hell," said Barry. "That is a brothel." "No, it's not," said Rehan. "It is," said Barry. "They always have those kind of cheap-ass lights out the front." "Then how come the front door's open?" said Rehan. "Wouldn't they have a locked grill for security?" "He's right," said Mark, pointing at the front door. "They'd also have a security camera, so they can blackmail people later on." Barry was distracted by the thought of David Grogan plying Carly Nichols with Bacardi breezes. "Well, I don't really care either way," said Barry. He was about to drop the handbrake when he felt Rehan's hand on his arm. "Hold on, Barry. Let me and Mark go in and have a look first." "Why?" said Barry in exasperation. He shook his head. "Okay, go and have a look. But seriously, if you guys aren't back in 5 minutes, that's it, I'm fucking going." They both looked at him, and he added, "Seriously, I'm not joking." Rehan already had his door open. "Great. Thanks, man." "We'll be careful," said Mark, getting out as well. He had a swig of his gin and passed it back through the window to Barry, then caught up with Rehan on the stairs. Barry watched his two friends climb up to the porch, go in through the front door, before disappearing around the corner. Barry locked the doors, then dropped his seat back a few notches.

0: It wasn't a brothel, or at least they didn't think so. But it wasn't someone's house either. The place was just too strange. For instance, that first corner they took led to a large room with a high ceiling and a giant wall-length mirror. The mirror threw back a reflection of the two boys looking bewildered. And not that the boys were to know this, but no brothel would have a mirror like that in its foyer. It was just too shaming for the customers. Surrounding the mirror and running along the main three walls was a red velvet curtain. Along the window wall, the only one without the curtain, were five elegant single chairs with plush red upholstering. With no reception desk or anything like it, the only option for the two boys was to sit down, which they did. Suddenly thinking that someone might be watching them, Mark nervously scanned the room for a camera, but there was none, at least not one that he could see. "Do you think someone's going to come out?" asked Mark. "I don't know," said Rehan, with a surprising uncertainty. "There's nowhere for them to come out from." Just then, Mark noticed a split in the curtain on the wall directly in front of him. "Look," he said, pointing it out to Rehan. "That must be where the door is, but it's covered up." Rehan got up to have a look. He pulled the curtain back, and sure enough, it was an open doorway. Rehan gestured for Mark to join him. Mark looked hesitant, but he still stood up and walked over to him. "This is nothing like a brothel." "How would you know?" said Rehan. "You've never been to one before." "I know," said Mark, "but it wouldn't be like this." Rehan said, "Well, we're not going to know unless we have a look." He stepped through the gap in the curtain, holding it up for Mark to follow. Mark shook his head and walked through, grabbing the curtain for himself. As he let it fall down behind him, it left a red mark on his hand, but it was too dark for him to see it. Both Mark and Rehan brought out their phones, lighting the corridor with the LED. It was a normal-looking hallway, except that it belonged to a house that was much older than what either of them were used to. On the left side were three closed doors, and towards the end of the corridor, an open room on their right, with a very faint light blinking out of it. Beyond that, they couldn't see anything. There were no sounds either. Nothing that sounded like hot sex. Nothing that sounded like cold sex. And at a certain level, the boys felt badly disappointed. Rehan took the lead, and as they crept down the hall, Mark began to worry that someone might suddenly jump out from behind one of the closed doors and drag them in. But the room stayed still and closed. They reached the end of the corridor, and Rehan waved his phone into the open doorway to see a small kitchenette, the unset clock of a microwave blinking four blue zeros. Next to the microwave was a white electric kettle, a small jar of Nescafe, and a glass bowl with three cockroaches sitting on top, nibbling at a pile of sugar crystals.
1: "Hey, fancy a coffee?" "No thanks, Rehan."
0: The corridor continued for another meter before opening up into a large black room with a shiny polished timber floor. On the back wall, a row of windows looked out over a Hills Hoist washing line with an assortment of bras and undies flapping in the breeze. At the far left of the room, there was another door, and this one had a sliver of light coming out from underneath it. Rehan whispered,
1: "Signs of life."
2: "Great,"
0: said Mark.
1: "So we can go now."
2: "Not yet,"
0: said Rehan. He turned off his phone and slid it back into his pocket. Too scared to voice a complaint, Mark reluctantly followed his friend across the room. A floorboard creaked under his foot, and his heart froze. Rehan shot him a dirty look. The light coming out from beneath the door wasn't exactly white or yellow, but a sickly orange, like the guts of a discarded pumpkin. Now, they began to hear what sounded like sexual activity, something that sounded like a long groan, but it was so low that neither Rehan or Mark could be exactly sure that they had actually heard it. But as they came nearer to the door, they heard it again. In fact, they could hear lots of sounds now. The murmuring of people and music. Something about the music was frightening. It was like dance music, but there was something evil beneath it, like the chords were in decay, or something like that. Mark summoned the courage to say,
1: "Okay, that's it, Rehan. Let's go." Hold on a minute. No. Come on, man. You fucking promised.
0: And then Mark watched, unable to move, his arms and legs trembling so badly from fear, as Rehan crept towards the door, and Mark instinctively knew that there was going to be something terrible behind it. There was another long moan, and Rehan saw his chance. Under the cover of this terrible noise, Rehan reached out for the handle.
3: Who the fuck are you? Rehan, run!
0: A bar of orange light fell across Mark's face, blinding him suddenly as his ears filled with the scream of his friend, and he suddenly felt himself flying towards the floor, hitting the timber to roll onto his back and see out of the corner of his eye Rehan upside down, sprinting away from him. Rehan ran as fast as he could, down the long corridor, through the dusty curtain, into the weird reception room and then flying out through the front door, just as Mark had earlier that evening, but with no sandwich to stuff in his mouth, no comforting jumper for Mum, only a door handle to grab hold of, and then he would be safe. Barry was suddenly startled to see Rehan at the passenger side of the laser, shaking the shit out of the handle.
3: Barry! Barry! Open up, Barry!
0: Barry sat up quickly, reached over and flipped up the knob. Rehan ripped the door open, jumped in and pulled the door shut, so hard that a cloud of rust rained down within the interior of the door.
3: Go!
0: He shouted. What? No. Where's Mark?
3: Please go!
0: Rehan pleaded. Where's Mark, Rehan? I'm not going without him.
3: Please, please go. He's fucked.
0: Rehan was almost crying. Barry had never seen someone so scared before. Okay, he said, reluctantly starting the ignition. Get your seatbelt on, we'll go. Barry put the car into drive and drove off down the street. About half a kilometre away from Gardenia, Barry suddenly pulled over to the side of the road and said, Okay, Rehan, what the fuck happened? Rehan had slid right down in his seat, with his legs awkwardly squashed up beneath the dashboard. Come on, Rehan, if something bad has happened to Mark, then you need to tell me. Rehan peered over the dashboard to see if anyone was walking around outside. Barry angrily stamped his foot down.
3: Fuck, Rehan, this is your fault. You're the bloody one who wanted to go to this place.
0: Rehan looked at him, and Barry could now see that he was shaking. Rehan looked as if he was trying to say something, but his bottom lip was trembling so badly that the words just fell out of his mouth. Barry sucked his breath in. Look, he said, feeling around on the floor for Mark's bottle of gin. He found it, unscrewed the cap, and brought it up to Rehan's lips. Have a drink of this, he said, tipping the bottle carefully back so that the gin could run freely into Rehan's mouth. Rehan began gulping at the gin. Okay, that's enough. Barry recapped the bottle and put it down in the back seat. Now please tell me what happened. It's important. The expression on Rehan's face had improved. It was less grim as the gin warmed him up.
4: Barry, it was the worst thing I've ever seen.
0: Really? Rehan nodded.
4: I shouldn't have opened that door.
0: What door?
4: The door in the house. I shouldn't have opened it.
0: Barry could see that Rehan was scouring over something in his mind's eye, as a look of unbridled terror began to creep over his face again.
4: Oh my God, I left Mark there. What have I done?
0: Yes, you did, said Barry, but not unkindly. That's why you have to tell me everything that happened. What did you see there?
4: There was these horrible women, and there was this man. He was in a cupboard.
0: A look of disgust and horror crimped his normally handsome features.
4: A cupboard?
0: Barry almost laughed.
4: Well, I don't know. I'm not really sure. I think he was in a cupboard. It was just horrible.
0: Right, said Barry, it was horrible. I get it. Barry didn't know what to do. He could either go to the police or go back and get Mark. Except now that option had become less appealing. Rehan's fear was rubbing off on him. Now he too was beginning to feel afraid. That going back was definitely the right thing to do. Just then, his phone blinked. He grabbed it, thinking that it could be a message from Mark. But Barry's stomach sank. It was a notification from his GPS. He clicked it open, starting the GPS up again.
5: At the third intersection, turn right.
0: What the fuck? Said Barry. The GPS was directing him out of where they were parked, back onto the main road, but he hadn't even entered anywhere for it to go. Maybe it was just guiding him back home from an old route he had put in before. He drew in a deep breath and clipped his phone back into its holder. "Put your belt on," said Barry. "We're going." Rehan's eyes filled with panic. "Not back to the house." "No," said Barry, taking a breath. It was probably not the right thing to do, but Rehan looked greatly relieved, sliding back down into his seat. Barry again dropped the handbrake and put his car into gear, heading back to James Roos Drive.

0: as he drove back over the bridge. There was an anger creeping up in him for having left Mark behind. Bloody Rehan, he thought. But it was not just Rehan's fault. It was his fault too. He could have locked Rehan in the car back at Gardenia and gone into the house to have a look for Mark himself. Anyway, there was nothing he could do about it now.
1: At the end of James Rue's drive, turn left.
0: Left, thought Barry. That's not the way home. But still, he found himself indicating to go in that direction. The lights changed to green, and he and a couple of other cars turned onto Parramatta Road. He passed a 7-Eleven, a Bunnings, and the front office for a concrete works. The GPS beeped to let him know that there was a speed camera ahead. Dropping down to just below 60, Barry looked over at Rehan, who was staring blankly out the window, fidgeting with the string of his hoodie. Barry continued along Parramatta Road, heading towards the city. Well, at least there's a police station in this direction, he thought. But what was he going to tell them? He and Rehan were 18, but Mark wasn't. So of course they would call his parents, and there would be a big shit fight. They'd all be in trouble.
1: Turn left at Russell Road.
0: Okay, well, fuck it. Now I officially don't know where the GPS is taking me, thought Barry. Looking away from the road, he tried to zoom the view of his GPS out, but it was stubbornly clinging to a street-by-street basis. Just then, he heard the sound of a gin cap spinning. Hey, Rehan, you okay? Yes. Barry drove over a bridge that crossed the main railway, taking him back into Auburn.
1: Take the second exit at the approaching roundabout.
0: Now, the streetlights were beginning to thin again, and they were entering into another industrial area, slightly different from Gardenia, in that it was more of a freight distribution area, with warehouses and large business buildings, some of which had been converted into Chinese and Korean churches. He could have easily have turned around and gone home. Physically, there was nothing to stop him, but it was a feeling in his arms and in his heart that just compelled him to keep going. Like an unseen hand was guiding him, and he wasn't really sure why, but he kept listening and taking the turns like water pulled along a pipe, just waiting for somewhere to come out.
1: Turn left in 100 meters.
0: There was nowhere to turn left into. They had just been driving along a cyclone fence with a golf course behind it. As they closed in on the 100 meters, Barry flicked on his high beams and could see that the road did in fact turn into a shallow driveway, arcing in front of a massive steel gate. Barry pulled into the driveway, his wheels biting into the gravel. Rehan had snapped out of his mental cloud and was now sitting upright in his seat, looking wide-eyed out the window like a little kid. Where are we? He asked. At a golf course, said Barry. Golf course? He looked around vigorously. This is not a golf course. This is a cemetery. How's it a cemetery? It just is, all right. My uncle is buried here. And sure enough, Barry looked up and saw the sign, Haslam's Creek Cemetery. Shit. He opened his door to have a proper look. Where are you going? I was just going to look at the sign. Don't. Barry sat back in his seat for a moment and pulled the door partially in again. Look, Rehan, this is where the GPS has brought us. You're the one that said we should check it out. I know it's totally fucked up and weird, but we should at least have a look. Why? Said Rehan. Well, I don't really know, said Barry, but in a way I feel like it's going to help us. How the fuck's it going to help us? Said Rehan, with an unusual viciousness in his voice. Hey, settle down. No, why the fuck should I? You're just following this thing, not giving a shit, and it's brought us out of the fucking graveyard. Leaping to Barry's defense was an anger of his own. Look, you're the fucking idiot who insisted we should follow it in the first place, he said. I didn't even want to go to that house, and we should be at a fucking party now, not fucking creeping around like a couple of weirdos outside a fucking cemetery. Barry shivered and drew in a deep breath. It's all right anyway, he said finally. You're off the hook. It's closed. Then right on cue, the GPS said,
1: 9, 2, 3, 7.
0: What's that? Said Rehan. I'm not sure, said Barry. But Rehan, I'm getting out to have a look now, so you better deal with that. Barry pushed the door back open and got out. He knew Rehan was watching him as he crossed through the headlights to the gatepost on the passenger's side. In his mind's eye, he could see the frightened look on Rehan's face, and something nasty

0: But realizing that he wouldn't be able to get an answer, he turned his attention instead to the keypad on the sandstone gatepost, typing in the numbers the GPS had given him. 9, 4, 3, 7. He then pressed the little key symbol. Barry heard a mechanical whir, and the gate began to retreat sideways into a cluster of shrubs. The headlights gradually fell away from the metal gate onto the newly revealed road. Returning to the car, Barry dipped his headlights for a moment so that they were just looking up towards a black skyline of trees. Knowing what was going to come next, Rehan was smashed by a fresh wave of panic. "Okay, Barry, that's it. Let's go to the police now. We can tell them all about Mark. I won't leave anything out." "No," said Barry, shaking his head. "We're going to keep going, Rehan. I don't care if you're not happy with that."
1: "It's just a fucking glitch," said Rehan, hitting the dashboard like a spoilt child. "All you've done is put your phone into some kind of Konami fucking cheat mode. It doesn't mean anything. We've got to go."
0: "No," said Barry firmly. "You got us into this shit, and now you're going to help us get out of it. But if you don't have the guts to do that, then fine, get out of the car and walk back to Lidcombe." Rehan peered out the window, as if he was surveying rising floodwaters. He looked feebly back at Barry. "Right then, that's your answer." Barry dropped the handbrake and shifted his car into gear. The car lunged forward and began climbing up the hill. Glancing in his mirror, Barry was relieved to see that the gate hadn't automatically closed. But the moment the car was out of sight, a mechanism clicked in the gate and it began to slide back over the rails, cutting off the boys in the cemetery from the sleeping suburb of Lidcombe. It wasn't the rickety road you'd find in an old crappy horror film. It was new and sealed, at odds with the age of some of the gravestones, which were crumbly, covered in a red rust, sticking out like buck teeth in the surrounding grounds. But Barry was trying not to look around, concentrating only on his driving. It would be embarrassing to crash in a place where the speed limit was only 15 kilometres an hour. As they drove into the cemetery, Rehan was beginning to regain something of himself, and even though he wasn't saying much, he was at least sitting up more alert. Barry looked over at him. "Thanks for staying, Rehan. I know you're scared. You are probably right about us checking all of this out, even if it means that we lost Mark. But this is definitely a very strange thing." His friend didn't say anything. "I guess I just wanted to go to the party because of Carly. I just couldn't stand the thought of David Grogan hooking up with her. But it was pretty selfish of me." Barry looked straight ahead. He felt better to be saying this, and something in him also felt strangely excited. Perhaps this is how Rehan had felt when the location had first come up. "Hey, and I'm sorry for being angry with you." "It's alright," said Rehan, in a soft voice. "I was acting like a dickhead anyway." "No you weren't, and I don't think I would have had the guts to walk back to Lidcombe either." And the moment the words left his mouth, Barry realised they weren't true. He could have easily have walked back, but it had helped his friend to feel better, and that had been his real intention, even if he didn't know it. "Hey, what's this tsunami code?" "Konami code," corrected Rehan. "It's a Nintendo cheat code." He squinted at Barry. "How come you don't know about that?" "I didn't have a Nintendo," said Barry, shaking his head. "You know how my dad was sick a lot." "Yeah," Rehan nodded. "Well, it just meant that my parents had to be tight with money. It's not like we were poor or anything. We still had piano lessons and went to scouts, but we just didn't get any stuff like that." "It's cool. I understand," said Rehan, now feeling guilty about all the things his dad had brought him back from Singapore. "Well," he explained, "this cheat code only worked with Konami games, and to get it to work you would have to press a sequence of buttons on the controller. Up, up, down, down, left, right, and then the B button, then the A button, and that would put whatever game you were playing into the cheat mode." Rehan glanced out the window. "But now it's stupid," he said, beginning to sound like his old cynical self again. "The Konami code has become like a sort of in-joke with programmers. Those Silicon Valley guys are always hiding shit and everything, and all you need to do sometimes is just randomly put in the Konami code and it will unlock some secret feature in whatever app you are using." "Really?" said Barry. "Do you think that's what's happened?" "Well, I don't know," said Rehan. "You could have accidentally pressed some special sequence of buttons, but it doesn't have to be the Konami code. It could be something like it.
1: but I don't really remember you guys pressing much, and I can't imagine it happening in a major app like your GPS. It's using Google Maps data, and they're a proper company. Yes, I guess they are, said Barry, looking admiringly at his friend. You can't help but be a smartass, can you, Rehan? No, I probably can't, he grinned, and felt something in his wall of fear loosen.
2: At the next roundabout, take the second exit onto Necropolis Drive.
1: They drove past the Holocaust Memorial at the top of the hill before the road dipped down again on the other side, the car headlights revealing an avenue lined with squat palm trees and the occasional yellow mausoleum.
2: At the next intersection, turn right.
1: What intersection? Said Barry. He couldn't see anything, just rows and rows of headstones beyond the palm trees. He checked his mirror. Maybe he had passed it accidentally, but the hill and the horizon behind him had melded into one black lump, and it was difficult to make anything out. Now even he was beginning to feel afraid. Then the intersection that the GPS was referring to came into view. On the left-hand corner was a closed-up flower stall, the car headlights sweeping over a hand-painted fresh flowers sign propped up against the wall. Barry took the slowest right-hand turn of his life. As the car was shoring up in this new direction, a wisp of orange light jumped up through a cluster of pine trees about 200 metres ahead of them. Rehan leant forward. Did you see that? Yeah, I saw it, said Barry. They rolled slowly forward in the car. Then the light came again, and there could be no mistaking that dynamic, haphazard dance of fire. Barry stopped the car. Do you think... Shh, for a moment, said Barry, and switched off the headlights. For a minute they watched in silence, as an orange light flickered through the trees. Something's caught on fire, said Barry, finally. Someone's lit a candle on a grave, left, and now it has grown into something bigger. He rolled his bottom lip against his top lip, back and forth, as he thought. I guess if we don't do anything, it could turn into a bushfire. Yeah, but it's not like we'd be killing anyone, said Rehan, unable to help himself, even in a soft voice, joking. Yes, I know, said Barry, playing along. Everyone's already dead. Ha ha, Rehan. But you know, people sometimes do insurance jobs on factories at night, and they don't realise some homeless person is sleeping in there, and they end up killing them by accident. This is not a factory, said Rehan. And I don't think any homeless people would want to come and sleep in a cemetery. Well, maybe you're right, said Barry. Then it could just be some dickheads like us pissing up. And if it is, then we'll leave them alone and go back home. Barry snapped his phone out of its holder and slid it into his back pocket. Then the two of them climbed out of the car as quietly as possible, gently pushing the doors in so that they clicked shut but didn't lock. The sky had cleared and they could see the stars above them, shining more brightly than usual. Nobody used street directories anymore, but if the boys had had one, they would have been able to see just how big Haslam's Creek Cemetery really was. It took up the whole page of a map, bigger than many of the nearby suburbs, and the boys were right in the middle of it. Not that they could visibly see that. Trees rose up in all directions. Lone pines, native gum trees, crazy monkey puzzles, gnarled bushes and wild scrub, all obscuring the horizon. The two boys left the tarmac road for an overgrown path of weeds and crabgrass to sneak down. The headstones on either side of them were not from this century, or the century before it, but the century before that one. A colonial time that had refused to etch itself on the imagination of the boys, no matter how many times their teachers had tried to teach them about it. They could hear the crackle of timber. Glancing at each other, they kept along the path, edging nearer to this brightly lit grove of trees. And then when the flames came finally into view, a weird chill ran through Barry. It was bringing back an old fear. When Barry was about 12, he had gone through a weird phase where he had become afraid of anything to do with Satanism and witchcraft. Though it was not like he was brought up to be religious. His parents took he and his two brothers to church, only once in a blue moon, just so they knew what it was all about. No, the fear had not come from the church directly. It was more likely that it had started out at school, from what he used to hear from other kids. That if you played heavy metal records backwards, You would hear all of these secret messages, possibly from the devil, telling you to do terrible things, like burn down your school or kill someone. But while visiting a family friend from Scotland, the boy of the family friend, who was a couple of years older than Barry and his brothers, had played them heavy metal records by the English band Iron Maiden. And as Barry had listened to the music, he had become mesmerised by it, as a whole new world opened up to him. The guitar chords sounded brilliantly futuristic, like a bright light, and the harmonies of the songs and the lyrics transported his mind to somewhere completely new. And the moment he became aware that he was actually enjoying it, a thought came into his mind that if he continued to listen to this, he might just end up going to hell. But something in him then decided that this was in fact a risk worth taking. This music was just too good to ignore. After going home, he found a nearby music shop that had the album on cassette. The man who owned the shop allowed him to pay it off week by week, $2 at a time, until finally it was Barry's, and he could take it home and listen to it, over and over again, gazing over the fold-out sleeve, looking for details hidden in the art, and mimicking the futuristic font that the song lyrics are written in, until finally he had permanently altered his handwriting. But still, he always hovered on the edge of being afraid, and a few times he managed to scare himself at night, recording a heavy metal show from the local community radio station and hearing a voice saying, "Let me out, let me out, let me out," over and over again. After playing it to a school friend the next day who couldn't hear it, Barry soon realised that it was just the repetitive scraping noise that one of the tape spindles on his cassette player was making, and he felt greatly relieved. He eventually moved on from heavy metal to other types of music, and he also came to understand how many of these earlier fears had been part of a wider hysteria that had been whipped up by fearful parent groups, egged on by a media not doing its job properly, and so they no longer held any power over him, or so he thought, as here they were all again, louder and brighter than ever, this time not imagined images on the back of his eyelids in the darkness of his room, but real flesh and blood people moving in the darkness in front of him.

0: it was a natural grove of casuarinas, in which was a clearing where the lawn had been mowed, and where most of the trees in the cemetery were crooked, these ones went straight up. Nestled at the edge of a circle was a solitary family crypt. Barry crept closer, going from headstone to headstone. The light became brighter and more wild, until finally it all came into view, and true to form, it was like something out of an Iron Maiden song. Standing around a large bonfire was a group of naked women. At the centre of the circle was a hooded figure, crouched over something. Cast off from the fire, their shadows danced around on the white wall of the crypt. The two boys edged closer, and Barry could see that these women had dark thatches of pubic hair, and his mind was immediately taken back to his father's garage, flicking through his Mayfair magazines of beautiful women stretched out on yachts, wearing the thinnest of material underwear. He couldn't tell if they were singing or chanting, but their mouths opened and closed with glee, and a sexual image of him with the women suddenly flashed through his head. But it was too strong, and he felt like throwing up.
1: In 50 meters, watch out for the altar.
0: Shit, whispered Barry, immediately grabbing the arse of his pants, feeling around for his phone. But before he could do anything, he was horrified to see one of the women spin round and stare in his direction. But he soon worked out that she couldn't actually see him for having stared into the bonfire for too long.
2: Rian,
0: Barry whispered, and turned around to speak to his friend. But Rian wasn't there. Scanning the headstones around him, Barry whispered again,
2: Rian! Rian! Rian!
0: But there was no sign of him. Just then, Barry felt something run over his hand, like an ant or a beetle. He pulled his hand away from the headstone he was leaning on to see something dark on his palm. For a moment he thought it was blood and panicked, shooting his hand up into the firelight. It was a pentagram. But it was not blood, but the red dust from the headstone.
2: Oh God,
0: said Barry, feeling a sliver of dirty steel pierce his heart as he frantically rubbed his hand against his clothes to get it off. He brought his hand up to the light again, and the star was gone. His strongest impulse now was to run, but he couldn't move. He was so frightened that his legs had stopped working, the way they do sometimes in dreams, when you're trying to carry out an important task. But calming him down was the rhythmic throb of blood in his ears, brought on by this fear. Looking ahead again, he could see that his friend Mark was tied to a makeshift altar at the centre of the circle. His head was lolling to one side, his eyes closed. Was he dead? Barry didn't think so. It would not have made any sense. But seeing his friend tied to this dodgy altar, made up of three stolen headstones, Barry's mind raced through all the possible things he could do. He thought of all the movies, books, comics he had ever seen or read, and it was instead a song that jumped into his head. Fight Fire with Fire. An early Metallica release. He knew what he needed to do. MacGyver some petrol out of his car, and with one of the graveside candle jars, make a Molotov cocktail. But before he had a chance to implement his ingenious plan, someone suddenly came screaming out from behind the family crypt.
3: I'm sorry, Mark! It's all my fault!
2: Rian!
0: Rian ran straight into the circle, to the shock surprise of the circle makers. The moment he was in full firelight, Barry realised that his friend was naked.
2: Oh God, Rian! You crazy bastard!
0: Barry felt like laughing maniacally. He was so pleased to see his friend doing something so honourable. But with very little ceremony, the circle's hooded leader reached into the fire and drew out the flaming 4x2 and smashed Rian in the head with it. Rian dropped to the ground.
2: Shit!
0: Now that the circle was disrupted, Barry panicked, jumping up from behind the headstone, though he hadn't a clue what to do. Just then, his phone lit up in his pocket.
1: In 20 meters, throw the phone into the fire.
0: Now the group all turned, and they could see Barry standing there, like a thief in the night, orange light dancing over his face. The woman who had looked in his direction before turned and ran at him. Barry looked down to see that one of his fists were clenched, ready to lash out, and he felt a fresh horror run through him.
2: I can't hit a woman,
0: he thought. Instead, he jumped out of a path, and she went stumbling into a bush. Barry ran towards the circle, reefed his phone out of his back pocket, and threw it as hard as he could in the direction of the fire. They all stopped and watched, as a whirring disc of blue light spun through the air towards the flames. It reached its mark, but instead of going in, it hit one of the safety rocks around the fire and bounced out, landing not far from where Rehan was lying knocked out. Barry turned back. The hooded man and four of the women lunged at him in a deranged anger. Barry did a dummy run at them, so they braced for him, but he veered off to the right at the last moment, leaping over the fire and throwing all of his weight down as he landed, leading with his shoulder against the makeshift altar. The construction absorbed the impact and went hurtling sideways, with both Mark and Barry surfing over the top of it as its principal arch collapsed, sending Barry rolling into the grass, Mark still haplessly tied to the top stone, suffering rope burns in silence. The blue light of the phone blinked on.
1: You have reached your destination.
4: Be prepared to die.
0: Hands grabbed at Barry's feet, and he could feel himself being dragged feet first into the fire, but he refused to look, knowing that if he did, his fear would probably intensify to the point of paralysis. So instead, he stared at Rehan and Mark, even though they were both out cold. He tried to reach for the phone, but it was just too far away. Just then, Rehan came too, and on instinct, he reached for the phone. The moment his hand connected with the phone, Barry yelled out as loud as he could,
2: "Fucking smash it, Rehan!"
0: Rehan raised the phone up into the sky, angling it like a dagger, and then brought it down with all his might against the headstone. Phone shattered, fragments of glass flew everywhere. Rehan dropped the phone as grey smoke began to billow out of it, and then fainted. The air was filling with a disgusting smell, and Barry wondered how it could have melted so quickly, when he suddenly realized that the smell was not only coming from the phone, but from him. His leg was on fire.
2: Fuck!
0: He screamed, jerking his leg out of the flames, and bashing it against the ground until the flames had gone out. He only half registered that there was no longer any hands holding onto him, that the group had disappeared into the night, like a bunch of gutless cowards. He rolled over into a sitting position to see Mark untying himself.
5: Holy fuck, what was that all about? Said Mark.
0: Rehan was still unconscious, and Barry ran over to the closed-up flower shop and grabbed a bucket from under a dripping tap. He carried it back to the grove and tipped it over Rehan. Mark, who had been helping Rehan up, suddenly sniffed at his hand.
5: Ugh, what's that?
0: His face twitched with disgust, and he waved his hand in Barry's direction.
5: Is that what I think it is?
0: Yes, said Barry, trying not to inhale too much. I think it is. Mark, you weren't in the car earlier on, but Rehan was telling me about a novel way of dealing with being attacked.
5: Really?
0: Yes, said Barry, and it looks like it partly worked. He was doing it to try and save your life, though. Rehan opened his eyes. Rehan, are you okay? Rehan nodded, looking worse for wear. Are we going to the party? No, I don't think so, said Barry.
5: Good, said Rehan, relieved.
0: They managed to find most of Rehan's discarded clothes and washed off all the crap, then hobbled back to the car after having poured a final bucket of water over the fire, so that it was now just a smouldering pit in the dark. But instead of going straight home, which is what they probably should have done, they pulled over at the Orioles football field, a few blocks away from Mark's house. Rehan was called up fast asleep in the back seat. Mark was sitting up front with Barry, talking and taking turns at finishing off the rest of the gin. I bet you David Grogan hooked up with Carly, said Barry.
5: Yeah, maybe.
0: But what can you do about it, said Mark. It's not really your fault, is it?
5: No, said Barry.
0: I did try, but you bastards just wouldn't listen to me. He looked out the window, across the oval, at the mist and the weeping willows hanging over Duck Creek. Mark swigged the gin and said, Did Rehan tell you anything about the house?
5: Not really.
0: Just something about seeing a man in a cupboard. He was too freaked out to say anything else.
5: Is that what you saw?
0: Mark nodded.
5: It was terrible, Barry.
0: That's what Rehan said.
5: Seriously, he's right, said Mark.
0: After he took off, Mark, just hold a moment. I want to hear this. I just need to take a quick piss first.
5: Sure, said Mark.
0: Barry opened the door and stepped out, and it suddenly hit him how drunk and sore he was. His foot was throbbing like a bastard from where he had been burnt. But overall, he didn't feel that bad. In fact, he actually felt quietly okay, like things in his life weren't so bad. He staggered a few meters away, taking a piss against a tree. Wiping his hands in the wet grass, he walked back to the car. As he reached for the door handle, He suddenly noticed a bright little white square on the gravel. He bent down to pick it up. It was a business card. He read the writing under the streetlight and then got back in the car. "Hey, do you know what?" said Barry, showing the card to Mark. "This is really weird. This said Dirk Technology Solutions the other day." Mark took the business card out of Barry's hand and squinted at it by the light coming in through the window. "Where'd you get it?" he asked. "From the shop where I got my phone fixed." "Well, it says Dark, not Dirk. That's what I'm trying to say. The sign outside of their shop said Dirk Technology Solutions. I'm sure of it. You remember how Miss Bell was always going on about that Dutch explorer, the one who discovered Australia?" "Yeah, Dirk Hartog." "Yeah, that's right. Well, that's who I was thinking of." "Well, it could just be a typo on a card," said Mark. "Yeah, maybe," said Barry. And he looked at the card again and threw it out the window. He took the gin bottle back from Mark, had a swig and said, "So, now your turn. Tell me what you saw." "Well, after Rehan knocked me over, I was just lying there, looking up. And I remember looking at the ceiling. And then I sat up and I looked forward and all the light..."

0: The next day, Senior Constable Van Nieuwen explained what he and his offsider Constable Galloway had discovered so far, as he helped the Gaelic Section Administrator Peter Davenport get the three dislodged headstones back into place. "We can tell you that a car's been here," said Van, "and we found an old pair of boxer shorts hanging behind that crypt over there. But that's about it so far."
1: "Hold on,"
0: called out Constable Galloway from beside the bonfire spot. Beneath a dislodged clump of grass, she had found a partially melted phone.
1: "This'll help. We might be able to recover the flash drive." "Great work," said Van Nieuwen.
0: The younger constable smiled. Van Nieuwen noticed a red dust on his hands from having handled the headstones, and he brushed it off in his blue pants, then immediately regretted it. He turned back to Davenport and said, "It would still be better if we had some surveillance footage to go on." And they both glanced over at the orange-vested man up the ladder of the Gaelic office. Peter Davenport turned back, shaking his head. "We've paid thousands to have that camera up and running." And it doesn't bloody work on the one night that we need it.

but our arrests now based on surveillance footage, so it's best to have it up and running. Yeah, thanks. I'll keep that in mind. Out of view, the orange-vested man clicked a switch at the back of the surveillance camera. He kept his eye on the test screen and waited for the familiar whir and blue light to come back on. A picture of the two police officers and Peter Davenport appeared around the black disc of the bonfire, the scene rendered in a pale two-tone light. The man unplugged his visual tester and climbed down the ladder. "It's working now," he called out as he folded up his ladder. "Thanks," said Peter, and then muttered something under his breath that sounded like "for nothing," and Senior Constable Van Nuen tried not to smirk. The camera technician packed away his testing equipment and climbed back into his white utility truck. There was a neat black decal on the side that said, "Dark Technology Solutions," underscored by the slogan, "Old-fashioned know-how for a new century." He started up his truck and drove off, taking the exit by the now open flower stand, its shutter propped up, buckets of bundled carnations and lilies and Australian natives, wrapped in cellophane, crinkling in the breeze. GPS was written and produced by IJ Wilson for the Halloween Listening Party, featuring the music of Irving Force, Machine Gaware and G's Voorhees, Gaetalo, Dynatron, Dance with the Dead, Europa Vita Al Sigden, Deru, Daniel Deluxe, as well as a soundtrack composed by Kimberly Henninger and Sean Park. This story is dedicated to the memory of Scott McCarthy and Bilal Chowk. Thanks for listening.

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down the road on Autumn Street sits a shop of ghoulish treats, candy corn and spider webs, scary masks and pumpkin heads. Up creaking steps, the shelves are lined with monster hands and oozing slime. Stone gargoyles and ghastly props awaiting you in the Halloween

imagine you're on a lonely, windswept street, the sound of zombies in the background, and for some reason, rather than make your way to the nearest shelter, instead you decide to get out your guitar and break into song. Because there are alternatives to fighting, as Ben Kenobi said.

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Happy Halloween.

friends. Let their inner child loose and run and wild. Time for a Halloween fright night. Costume parties, what a treat. Piles of candy at your feet. I should join the rest, feeling at my best, but I faint at the sight. Everything is scary now. Wait a minute, what was that? Everything is scary now. No, but really, what was that? Who's that scarecrow standing on the stairs? Why are witches hanging in the air? Bones and limbs are scattered everywhere. Spider web, spider legs, spider eggs. Everything is scary now. Wait a minute, what was that? Everything is scary now. No, but really, what was that? I don't want to bum anyone. I don't mind some innocent fun, but if that doll talks, I will run.

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Ah!

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0: Hello, I'm Daniel Schweiger, the soundtrack editor of ifmagazine.com and filmmusicmag.com. And with me is Barry Dvorsen, the composer of the eerie and jolting synthesizer score for the cult movie Night of the Creeps. Now, when you scored the film in 1986, there was a real boom in synth soundtracks where composers like yourself, Jerry Goldsmith, and Maurice Jarre were all finding a new voice for themselves in electronic music. Now, how did synths appeal to you, and do you think you had an identifiable sound when it came to that style of composing?
1: Well, the synthesizer offered you so many ways to go. You know, you could use your orchestral and rhythmic experience and introduce new sounds that no one has ever heard. So you could, in some cases, emulate or recreate brass or strings, but more importantly, you could introduce textures and sounds that no one has heard. And so that's what made synthesizers so interesting for the composer.
0: Now tell us, how did Night of the Creeps come your way?
1: A friend of mine, Larry Gordon, who was a very successful producer, and I did a lot of movies for him, Dillinger, Hard Times, and The Warriors. His brother, Chuck Gordon, was one of the producers on the picture. I think it probably came through that, you know, because Chuck knew that I did a lot of music for Larry and thought I might be a good fit for this movie.
0: What was your reaction when you first saw the film, especially with the black and white prologue that took place in the 1950s, and you yourself had gotten your start writing songs in the 1950s?
1: I just thought it was great. I thought it was unique and fun and a great spoof on those kind of horror movies, and I just thought it would be fun to do.
0: Would you describe the score as a combination of science fiction and horror?
1: Very definitely. Very definitely. It was, and here again, eeriness, the horror, scary music, woven into just moments, you know, of personal relationships.
0: Do you remember what your initial talks with Fred were about how he wanted the score to sound, what he wanted the score to do?
1: Yeah, I think his concept was very much in the style that he did the movie. He wanted people to be scared, but at the same time entertained. He wanted a mix of reality with not so believable. And I think that's what the picture's all about. It just goes back and forth between being believable and, hey, we're just having fun with you, you know. And that's not so easy to do. And I think he pulled it off, and I hope I helped him pull it off.
0: Now, how did you arrive at your decision to score Night of the Creeps electronically?
1: Well, that's a natural. I mean, you know, all those little squiggly things running around. I mean, synthesizers were made for those things, you know, and that was an easy one.
0: Now, if Night of the Creeps has a standout character, it's the wisecracking detective Ray Cameron, who's played by Tom Atkins. How did you want to capture his attitude from your score to the Duke Ellington standard that Ray is listening to as he's trying to commit suicide before the kids come knocking?
1: Well, you know, without a doubt, he was my favorite character in the picture. I mean, this guy was great. And it was just totally in character to be listening. Ellington, you know, it was just, that was his character, you know, Mike Hammer, you know, kind of guy. So that was pretty obvious.
0: Now, your score for Night of the Creeps, not only does it function as music, but it often functions as sound effects. How did you find the skittering, insect-like music to play the creeps, from them running across the grass to them exploding from people's heads?
1: Well, you know, that was just an interesting marriage between sound effects and music. I love sound effects. When you have certain sound effects and you can just kind of make music almost an overlay to those sound effects, it really is fun, and it creates a very eerie, spacey, alien sound. You have the sound effect to listen to, and then, you know, you have a all kinds of textures and synthesizers to and overlays of those textures just to give you a very interesting sound for the Creeps. The Creeps had a starring role in the movie, and you certainly had to respect that and create something that would be consistent and play them skittering around and attacking and slithering and high. You know, that was a very important part of the musical score. You used the Creeps, and then you used the other music to, you know, to underscore the characters, the relationships, and the moments.
0: Night of the Creeps was among the many notable scores you've contributed to such action, science fiction, and horror projects like The Warriors, Looker, The Exorcist 3, and V, The Final Battle. What kind of musical impact do you think you've made on the genre?
1: Well, I think there are many, many composers that are far more talented as film composers than I am. And I'm not being falsely humble, you know. I think if I've made any contribution, it was to be one of the first innovators to bring popular music and rock music into the score. I'm not talking about songs now. I'm talking about using those textures, those ideas in the score itself. You know, whether it's The Warriors or SWAT, it's just bringing contemporary music into scoring films, and I, at the time, there weren't many people doing that. There were a lot of people in rock and roll, but very few people in rock and roll that knew how to score a film. I think at the time, most scores in television were very bratty, and most scores in motion pictures were for the most part orchestral. And I just kind of introduced a more contemporary approach, and if you will, awoke that monster that became shows like Miami Vice and so many other movies where the score itself, you know, was made up of contemporary music and approaches and textures. And I'd like to think I had something to do with starting that movement.
0: In the end, why do you think that Night of the Creeps has become a cult film for so many years, and what do you think about having your score for it finally released?
1: Well, sounds like a great idea to me. I can understand why it has become a cult movie, because it was fun. You know, people like to be entertained, and Lord knows with everything that's going on in the world right now, we need to be entertained. So if you can see a kind of tongue-in-cheek horror movie, that's fun. That's entertaining. It has a little bit of something for everybody. For me, obviously, to have the soundtrack re-released is good news. I'm very pleased. You guys think it should be released.

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0: 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Like playing records backwards, hanging out in cemeteries at night, or meeting strange people?
1: Who the fuck are you?
0: Rehan Khan, Mark McHugh, and Barry Glidden have all done exactly this by following their faulty GPS to a weird house in a strange suburb in the industrial west of Sydney.
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1: Section 1 of the Book of Halloween by Ruth Edna Kelly. This is a LibriVox recording. All LibriVox recordings are in the public domain. Chapter 1. Sun Worship, the Sources of Halloween. If we could ask one of the old world pagans whom he revered as his greatest gods, he would be sure to name among them the sun god, calling him Apollo if he were a Greek, if an Egyptian, Horus or Osiris, if of Norway, Sol, if of Peru, Bochica. As the sun is the center of the physical universe, so all primitive peoples made it the hub about which their religion revolved, nearly always believing it a living person to whom they could say prayers and offer sacrifices, who directed their lives and destinies, and could even snatch men from earthly existence to dwell for a time with him, as it draws the water from lakes and seas. In believing this, they followed an instinct of all early peoples, a desire to make persons of the great powers of nature, such as the world of growing things, mountains and water, the sun, moon and stars, and a wish for these gods they had made to take an interest in and be a part of their daily life. The next step was making stories about them to account for what was seen. So arose myths and legends. The sun has always marked out work time and rest, divided the year into winter idleness, seed time, growth, and harvest. It has always been responsible for all the beauty and goodness of the earth. It is itself splendid to look upon. It goes away and stays longer and longer, leaving the land in cold and gloom. It returns, bringing the long, fair days and resurrection of spring. A Japanese legend tells how the hidden sun was lured out by an image made of a copper plate, with saplings radiating from it like sunbeams, and a fire kindled, dancing and prayers. And round the sun in North America, the Cherokees believed they brought the sun back upon its northward path by the same means of arousing its curiosity, so that it would come out to see its counterpart and find out what was going on. All the more important church festivals are survivals of old rites to the sun. How many times the church has decanted the new wine of Christianity into the old bottles of heathendom? Yuletide, the pagan Christmas, celebrated the sun's turning north, and the old midsummer holiday is still kept in Ireland and on the continent as St. John's Day by the lighting of bonfires and a dance about them from east to west as the sun appears to move. Pagan Halloween, at the end of summer, was a time of grief for the decline of the sun's glory, as well as a harvest festival of thanksgiving to him for having ripened the grain and fruit, as we formerly had husking bees when the ears had been gathered, and now keep our own thanksgiving by eating of our winter store in praise of God who gives us our increase. Pomona, the Roman goddess of fruit, lends us the harvest elements of Halloween. The Celtic day of summer's end was a time when spirits, mostly evil, were abroad. The gods whom Christ dethroned joined the ill-omened throng. The church festivals of All Saints and All Souls coming at the same time of year, the 1st of November, contributed the idea of the return of the dead, and the Teutonic May Eve assemblage of witches brought its hags and their attendant beasts to help celebrate the night of October 31st. End of chapter 1. Read by Professor Heather Mbai.

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Happy Halloween.

0: give recognition. When you go into a place where a haunting phenomenon is going on and you give recognition, you give it permission. And then it can do whatever it wants.
1: Don't pursue paranormal investigation. You're too open for this. That's why.

This is what you want. This is what you get. This is what you want. This is what you get. This is what you want. This is what you get. This is what you want. This is what you get. This is what you want. This is what you get.

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Happy Halloween. It's story time on the Halloween listening party.

Hello and welcome again to the Halloween Listening Party on FOTW Radio. This is IJ Wilson. Tonight's spooky story is written and read by Luke Appleby, an Australian writer who grew up in the western suburbs of Melbourne. His story is a cautionary tale of why it's not good to be too attached to earthly possessions, especially when they're not your own. I hope you enjoy Eat the Rich.

0: Blake plants his foot and the speedometer climbs 110, 120, 130 kilometers per hour. Outside, the wheels kicked up yellow dust, which obscured the monotonous wire fences as Blake rumbled along familiar dirt roads, passing acres of scorched, cracked earth and dilapidated farms. Oh shit! Blake swerved left onto a bitumen road and screeched down Lionel Crescent, leaving a trail of burnt rubber and acrid smoke behind him. In the haze and blur, what used to be simple shelters of tin and wood are now decades-old units and townhouses. He braked abruptly and lurched on the leather upholstery. I wonder if the old hag still lives there? Blake scratched his chin. The only house that hadn't changed was Mrs. Anders, a two-story hovel surrounded by trees and shrubs. Blake parked behind a dented light blue sedan. Yeah, come on, baby, eat the rich. Great one, Lemmy. He killed the engine. The radio followed. He wrenched the door open, stepped out onto the asphalt road, and reached into the passenger seat for the briefcase, which clinked and rattled because the assorted knife collection it contained had come loose from their flimsy plastic casings. With briefcase firm in hand, he slammed the car door shut. Above the gleaming silver roof of the Lexus, Blake peered into the window of the unit directly in front of him. Grey vertical blinds, bland pine wardrobes, beige painted walls. Blake swung his briefcase to his side and approached the unit. Mrs. Anders' chimney a few doors up the road billowed smoke. The garden even halfway up the block was as wild and mysterious as it was all those years ago. Blake's polished black shoes met the pavement. There's pavement now, he laughed, and turned his attention back to the unit. As Blake brushed his fingertips along the cool metal latch of the waist-high gate, a boy pressed his gaping mouth and red-stained palms against the window from inside and yelled, but the glass muffled his litany. Before Blake reached the porch step, a pudgy, middle-aged woman with a lazy eye opened the door and stared. Good afternoon! Blake forced a smile, despite detesting what he was presented with. Great weather this weekend, hey? She shrugged and grunted. My name is Blake. I used to live here, you know. And I've got right here in this limited edition briefcase a stainless steel special for you. So just for today. The little boy clutched the lady's track pants by the knee. Did he find my kitty cat, Kimber, Mummy? The mother leaned to pick up her child. No. Red raw dots peppered the lady's flabby, wrinkled arm. With arms outstretched, Blake offered the briefcase. See here, I've got... She shut the door in his face. Blake groaned and walked back to his car. The boy was back at the window, face pressed, sobbing. Poor dude. Mum must be on the rag or something. Blake patted the side of his briefcase and sighed. Oh well. Wonder how old saggy Mrs. Anders is these days. Her garden had thrived over the years, getting wilder and wilder. Luscious plums glinted among the morning rain in the unrelenting sun. Apricots and apples were ripe for the taking, concealed by rose bushes and vines, which entangled everything from the brick fence along the perimeter to the cladding walls of the hovel itself. Nothing much had changed. Blake rubbed a smooth, hairy green leaf and released its mint fragrance. He tested the strength of one of the protruding branches with a tug. Rivulets of water splashed his sleeves. I wonder if she died, he said out loud to no one in particular. Past the squeaky gate, along the meandering path of cobblestones and strewn twigs, Blake snatched fruit and filled his suit pockets. That same purple plum glistened from deeper into the garden. Looking left and right at the door and the windows to make sure nobody was watching, he squelched through knee-high grass and twisted the plum from its root, bit it, sucked the tart juices from the flesh and spit the stone. Satisfied, Blake approached the front door and rapped his knuckles on the pane of glass. A fracture split across the middle, a mere hair. He fiddled with his cufflinks and listened. Pigeons flapped, circling nearby. Everything else was still. Something creaked. Blake tensed. The curtains rustled. A frail, elderly lady wearing an apron opened the door. It was Mrs. Anders and she was just as wiry and short as expected. But there was something unnerving that Blake couldn't quite figure out in the moment. He snapped out of it and went straight to business. Good afternoon. Blake stood proud and licked a strand of fruit from his teeth. Oh, you're early. She scratched her scalp and brushed her sparse white hair to the side. Clumps fell away from her hand. I told everybody afternoon tea was at 2. Please, come in. Wouldn't want you to catch a cold now, would we?
1: Yes, no, Blake coughed, slightly confused. He swallowed his question. Do you remember me? Distracted by the yellow pigments on her pallid, gaunt cheeks and neck.
0: Mrs. Anders waved him in. This way, young man.
1: She limped to the other side of the room.
0: As Blake stepped through the threshold, the air hit him, heavy, thick with incense. The chalk dust tickled his nose and he sneezed. Bless you, she said.
1: Blake muttered, thanks.
0: With her back turned, Blake lifted a pewter figurine from the top of the piano. It looked like a gold miner. There was a shiny rock embedded in its hand. He peeked around the corner to see Mrs. Anders shuffle into another room. He pocketed the figurine.
2: I'm in the kitchen, Blake,
1: she shouted, her voice almost shrill.
0: You do remember, Blake said. He touched his chest. Right. Name tag.
1: Blake tiptoed past a glass cabinet. The shelves and the dolls inside trembled and rattled with every footfall. He grasped the cabinet knob. It was thick with dust. He pulled gently.
2: Say something?
1: Her face peered out from the kitchen door. Her azure eyes sparkled. Blake shot his hand into his slacks pocket.
2: Don't worry, she said. Come in here and try some of my jam.
1: Jars of dark purple jam lined the bench, the windowsill and the sink. Mrs. Anders offered a spoon thick with pulp. The viscous syrup touched Blake's tongue, sweet, grainy texture. His throat closed at the metallic taste on his palate.
2: And?
1: She said, eyes wide.
0: It's... Blake swallowed the remainder in one gulp and lied.
1: It's lovely.
2: Wonderful,
1: she smiled. A dry tongue licked her top lip and retreated behind yellow pointy teeth.
2: I was concerned, you know, if it ain't broke. But Jane let me try her preserve and it was just sensational. I tried something different with this batch.
1: Well, speaking of something different, Blake wiped his tongue with a tissue, I have something to show you. Mrs. Anders seated herself at the head of the table and gestured for Blake to sit. The telephone rang. Blake set the briefcase on the table, careful not to knock over the ceramic vase or disturb the elaborate plates.
2: Please excuse me.
1: Mrs. Anders reached behind her to take the corded phone from the receiver. She nodded, giggled.
2: Why, good afternoon, Margaret. Yes, afternoon tea is still on. What's that, my dear? No, nothing like that today. We have plenty of jars for the Sunday fair, although...
1: Mrs. Anders' eyes flashed in Blake's direction. Her nostrils flared.
2: Actually, yes. You might as well bring them with you. I'm sure we can use them.
1: Blake brushed his forehead and realized his hand was slick with perspiration.
2: Ta-ta!
1: Mrs. Anders returned the phone to the receiver.
2: Sorry for the interruption, she said. You were saying?
1: Blake paused, looking at the clock, 1:59.
0: I might wait until the other guests arrive.
2: What a splendid idea! I think I hear a knock at the door.
1: Mrs. Anders scurried out of the kitchen without so much as a limp or a groan. Blake immediately inspected the cupboards. He slid the perspex across one and snatched a jewel-encrusted spoon. The floorboards creaked and the hallway was alive with elderly banter. Blake tried to slide the perspex back.
2: Shit. He gave up and sat down. Ladies, meet. Remember that naughty boy who lived across from the chances?
1: Mrs. Anders said as four other ladies shuffled into the kitchen. The lady from next door dwarfed them all. A meek granny reached for a seat, stumbled and dropped her knitted bag on the carpet. Blake blushed.
0: Yes, it's me, Blake. Hello. I'm a salesman now and... Crap, don't worry, I'll...
1: He bent over to grab the bag, but his hands froze mid-air as a heavy pewter figurine fell out of his jacket, along with two apricots and an apple. They all gasped. The ladies all shouted over each other.
2: He stole a souvenir I bought you from Sovereign Hill! Rip off his toes and pluck his teeth. Feed him Kimber's guts! You,
1: Mrs. Anders pointed to one of the ladies,
2: bring me my fire poker to brand this cheeky little monkey! And you, open that briefcase. Let's see what else he's stolen.
3: Oh my, another lady said. It's full of shiny, sharp knives.
0: They're mine, Blake said. I told you, I'm a salesman.
1: Blake watched helplessly as the other ladies wrestled the briefcase from him and each took a knife from his selection. And then he realized his keys were also on the ground. Knives sliced the air. He dived under the table at the feet of one lady. He clenched his fist and punched her kneecap. She squealed, dropped the knife to cradle her knee. Another granny pushed past her and sent crippled knee face first into the corner of the table. Her body spasmed and landed on the keys. Blake bolted for the hallway, narrowly missing a swinging blade. He reached the glass cabinet and tried to pull it down when something searing hot jabbed his leg behind the knee. Blake screamed, collapsing on one leg, and pivoted to see Mrs. Anders holding her fire poker high.
2: "We should have preserved you when you were a lad," she said. "Oh my dear, you are going to make a wonderful new jam. Who knows, I might even beat Jane for once in my life."

0: Hello, I'm Daniel Schweiger, the soundtrack editor of ifmagazine.com and filmmusicmag.com. And with me is Barry Devorsen, the composer of the eerie and jolting synthesizer score for the cult movie Night of the Creeps. Now, when you scored the film in 1986, there was a real boom in synth soundtracks, where composers like yourself, Jerry Goldsmith, and Maurice Jarre were all finding a new voice for themselves in electronic music. Now, how did synths appeal to you, and do you think you had an identifiable sound when it came to that style of composing?
1: Well, the synthesizer offered you so many ways to go. You know, you could use your orchestral and rhythmic experience and introduce new sounds that no one has ever heard. So you could, in some cases, emulate or recreate brass or strings, but more importantly, you could introduce textures and sounds that no one has heard. And so that's what made synthesizers so interesting for the composer.
0: Now tell us, how did Night of the Creeps come your way?
1: A friend of mine, Larry Gordon, who was a very successful producer, and I did a lot of movies for him, Dillinger, Hard Times, and The Warriors. His brother, Chuck Gordon, was one of the producers on the picture. I think it probably came through that, you know, because Chuck knew that I did a lot of music for Larry and thought I might be a good fit for this movie.
0: What was your reaction when you first saw the film, especially with the black and white prologue that took place in the 1950s, and you yourself had gotten your start writing songs in the 1950s?
1: I just thought it was great. I thought it was unique and fun and a great spoof on those kind of horror movies, and I just thought it would be fun to do.
0: Would you describe the score as a combination of science fiction and horror?
1: Very definitely. Very definitely. It was, and here again, eeriness, the horror, scary music, woven into just moments, you know, of personal relationships.
0: Do you remember what your initial talks with Fred were about how he wanted the score to sound, what he wanted the score to do?
1: Yeah, I think his concept was very much in the style that he did the movie. He wanted people to be scared, but at the same time entertained. He wanted a mix of reality with not so believable. And I think that's what the picture is all about. It just goes back and forth between being believable and, hey, we're just having fun with you, you know. And that's not so easy to do. And I think he pulled it off, and I hope I helped him pull it off.
0: Now, how did you arrive at your decision to score Night of the Creeps electronically?
1: Well, that's a natural. I mean, you know, all those little squiggly things running around. I mean, synthesizers were made for those things, you know, and that was an easy one.
0: Now, if Night of the Creeps has a standout character, it's the wisecracking detective Ray Cameron, who's played by Tom Atkins. How did you want to capture his attitude from your score to the Duke Ellington standard that Ray is listening to as he's trying to commit suicide before the kids come knocking?
1: Well, you know, without a doubt, he was my favorite character in the picture. I mean, this guy was great. And it was just totally in character to be listening to Ellington. You know, it was just, that was his character, you know, a Mike Hammer, you know, kind of guy. So that was pretty obvious.
0: Now, your score for Night of the Creeps, not only does it function as music, but it often functions as sound effects. How did you find the skittering, insect-like music to play the creeps, from them running across the grass to them exploding from people's heads?
1: Well, you know, that was just an interesting marriage between sound effects and music. I love sound effects. When you have certain sound effects and you can just kind of make music almost an overlay to those sound effects, it really is fun, and it creates a very eerie, spacey, alien sound. You have the sound effect to listen to, and then, you know, you have a all kinds of textures and synthesizers to and overlays of those textures just to give you a very interesting sound for the Creeps. The Creeps had a starring role in the movie, and you certainly had to respect that and create something that would be consistent and play them skittering around and attacking and slithering and high, you know, that was a very important part of the musical score. You used the Creeps, and then you used the other music to, you know, to underscore the characters, the relationships, and the moments.
0: Night of the Creeps was among the many notable scores you've contributed to such action, science fiction, and horror projects like The Warriors, Looker, The Exorcist 3, and V, The Final Battle. What kind of musical impact do you think you've made on the genre?
1: Well, I think there are many, many composers that are far more talented as film composers than I am. And I'm not being falsely humble, you know. I think if I've made any contribution, it was to be one of the first innovators to bring popular music and rock music into the score. I'm not talking about songs now. I'm talking about using those textures, those ideas in the score itself. You know, whether it's The Warriors or SWAT, it's just bringing contemporary music into scoring films. And I, at the time, there weren't many people doing that. There were a lot of people in rock and roll, but very few people in rock and roll that knew how to score a film. I think at the time, most scores in television were very bratty, and most scores in motion pictures were, for the most part, orchestral. And I just kind of introduced a more contemporary approach, and if you will, awoke that monster that became shows like Miami Vice and so many other movies where the score itself, you know, was made up of contemporary music and approaches and textures. And I'd like to think I had something to do with starting that movement.
0: In the end, why do you think that Night of the Creeps has become a cult film for so many years, and what do you think about having your score for it finally released?
1: Well, sounds like a great idea to me. I can understand why it has become a cult movie, because it was fun. You know, people like to be entertained, and Lord knows with everything that's going on in the world right now, we need to be entertained. So if you can see a kind of tongue-in-cheek horror movie, that's fun. That's entertaining. It has a little bit of something for everybody. For me, obviously, to have the soundtrack re-released is good news. I'm very pleased. You guys think it should be released.

Hi, this is IJ Wilson with a review of a book called Monuments in Darkness by Nicholas Kaufman. I thought about writing this as a blog post for my website, but then I suddenly had the idea that I could probably also record this as an audio review, which actually makes a lot more sense, as this is the medium I'm probably better at making, despite always having ambitions to be a writer. For instance, the reason I first found out about Nicholas Kaufman was that I was trying to find somewhere to review my audio story GPS, which I had made back in 2017. But I was also perhaps looking for places to publish written short stories. I bought an issue of a literary horror magazine from the UK called Black Static, which is now unfortunately no longer in publication. And when I read through the stories, I realised that a lot of what I was writing was maybe not scary or disturbing enough to be classified as real horror. I'd come to a similar conclusion through watching new horror films. But it was still worthwhile buying this magazine, for there was one story in this collection that really jumped out at me. The Fifth Horseman by Nicholas Kaufman was about a clique of university professors who get into some deeply supernatural trouble. It not only had all the great horror elements that I had liked as a teenager, but the story itself also appealed to the adult me. It satisfied all those psychological connections that you crave in a story, in relation to where you are at in life, in terms of love and sex, work and personal frustration. At the time, I remember thinking about how it would make a great audio story, and I genuinely considered getting in touch with the author. But the only thing I felt reluctant about were some strong scenes of suicide, so the magazine ended up tucked away in my bedroom bookshelf. But about a year and a half ago, I got a friend request on LinkedIn by a name that seemed very familiar, and when I opened the request up and saw who it was, I was a little bit shocked. It was Stanley Wiata. A name that is probably not familiar to most people, but when I was a teenager, I had bought a couple of his books, where he had interviewed horror film directors that I loved at the time. I was so surprised about him getting in contact with me that I even told my mum about it. It felt like some part of my life had gone full circle. I don't know how he had found me on LinkedIn. There was not much in my profile about liking horror, and it was mainly that I was some kind of audio person. But I then talked to Stanley a little bit through messages, and I was going to organise an interview with him for my Halloween radio show, but it didn't come to pass. However, a few weeks later, for no apparent reason, Stanley sent me a post by Nicholas Kaufman, and that name too jumped out at me, but this time I knew straight away who it was. It was the author who had written The Fifth Horseman. It felt like a weird kind of synchronicity. I added him as a friend, but didn't actually message him. And then last year, I saw that he had published a new book of short stories called Monuments in Darkness, which I bought. When the book arrived, I put it aside, as my mum was very sick with cancer, and horror was the last thing I wanted to read. Also, I was a little bit afraid that Kaufman's stories would be as disturbing as The Fifth Horseman, as I had remembered it. My mum passed away in September, and then I went away to Japan for a couple of weeks for a holiday. And then, over the Christmas break, I picked up the book and started reading his stories. Again, I was very surprised. The first one in the book, The Fire and a Stag, was brilliant. A story about a man with mental health issues who goes looking for his protective older sister who has gone missing in a forest while searching for a lost North American tribe. What amazed me about this story were all the little insights into their relationship. Through him finding her diary in an empty tent, not only did it give the lead-up of events as to what had happened to her, a very solid storytelling device, but it also revealed some very personal things about how she felt about having to look after him, and then we get to feel how he reacts to this. There is also a strong poetic image at the centre of his story that links all of the events together, with an equally sublime horror lurking out there in the forest. The second story, The Rest is Noise, actually would be a perfect audio story, as it's all about music.
the main character undergoes a horrific transformation after being sent an album called Through the Gates of Hamelin, which he listens to obsessively. It's a story about college buddies drifting apart after uni, but then having something disturbing that brings them all back together. Though I can recognise some of the influences in Kaufman's work, like H.P. Lovecraft, I still feel deeply impressed by his stories. Often when I read a story by someone my own age, it doesn't feel a world apart from me. We've grown up with all the same influences. But the stories in this book feel like reading someone very talented, who has great psychological insight, but also a lot of care for his stories. He is a genuinely good writer. Reading another story, Every Path Taken, which is a riff on Lovecraft's story, A Whisper in the Darkness, about alien creatures called the fungi from Yuggoth. I found this one to be amazingly vivid. I'd read Lovecraft's story as a teenager, though it wasn't one of my favourites, so for Kaufman's version I wasn't expecting a lot, but I was pleasantly surprised to enter a kind of imaginative flow state for the final scenes, immersed in strong visions of what the main character was seeing from a distant point in space. I remember stopping reading for a moment to actually think about what I was experiencing. It seemed so unique. Also, I had a similar experience to what I felt when I read Clive Barker's Books of Blood for the first time, of being so impressed that the same author could create so many stories that were all different to each other in terms of point of view and atmosphere. Of course, there are repeating themes that emerge throughout Kaufman's stories that give them a cohesiveness, but the surprises are varied. And there is even a very classic monster story in there that I am sure that most dyed-in-the-wool horror fans will love. These stories are as satisfying as putting a little puzzle together, but they will also stick around in your mind like a good Twilight Zone twist. So I recommend having a look for Monuments in Darkness and supporting a genuinely good author. It's published by Hippocampus Press and is available as a paperback and also as an ebook. This has been IJ Wilson for FOTW Radio. Thanks for listening.

Joe desperately wanted to appeal to Lara's dope-smoking side, though whenever he went near the stuff, he would freak out and slip into one of his social cocoons. One time, he had thought that a friend was playing him funeral music, and he had gotten all paranoid that his life was coming to an end. Still, listening to music and smoking dope went together like surf and sand, and Lara was a great believer of the two, sitting on a bed, smoking a joint, and sliding a record out of its sleeve. "You'll love this," she said. "I just picked it up at that new record shop in Darlinghurst. They let me have it for $10. She passed him the sleeve and slid across the bed to a record player that was wedged between the edge of a mattress and a wooden clothes rack. She wiped the vinyl disc with an anti-static cloth and placed it carefully on the turntable. Joe studied the cover. The record was called Olmec Head, Ancient Galaxies. There was a picture of a lush green hill set against a night sky full of stars and spinning galaxies. Dotted sporadically over the hill were giant boulders that had been carved into stone heads with pupilless eyes and squashed noses. On the back of the cover was a list of song titles, some of them written in German. "This looks old," said Joe. "It is," said Lara. "But I think you'll really like it," she said, as she lowered the needle onto the beginning of the record. Lara then picked up a book from her bedside table. She flicked through it until she came to the page that she wanted and flattened the book out against her leg. "Now you have to read this too," she said. "I don't think I can," said Joe. "I'm too stoned." "No, you'll be okay," said Lara. "Okay," said Joe, reluctantly accepting it. It was a short story collection by the American writer Edgar Allan Poe. He tried to read but found it too hard to concentrate. He got halfway down the page and was interrupted by a strong throbbing in his stomach and a taste for ice cream curling across his tongue. But Lara glanced sternly at him, and Joe breathed in deep and started again at the beginning of the story. At first, the words were like stones, but then they began to flow, and a picture began to appear in his mind of himself standing on a ledge looking out at a violent sea. The music was fluctuating between a handful of notes, but somehow there were other sounds underneath, and Joe could see himself on a path, heading up to the peak of a headland. As he climbed, the clear night sky seemed to lower itself to meet the sea, and a patch of tiny whirlpools began to open up in the ocean. Joe then noticed, out of the corner of his eye, a ship moving towards them. He looked along the horizon, back up to the edge of the headland, and saw that there was a lighthouse on it, about 2 kilometers away. But there was something wrong with it. Instead of a beam throwing its light across the sea, like he had seen it in many movies, there was instead a dull, lifeless glow, like the light of a dying match. He could see what was about to happen. He began to yell out as he ran along the path towards the lighthouse. But in the wind and the crashing of the waves below, Joe could barely hear himself. The wooden ship drew closer to the mire of many whirlpools, and just as it was nearing its edge, the men on the ship themselves started yelling. Joe continued running, screaming, for the lighthouse to start up. He tripped and skidded along a rock, the skin of his knee peeling. And as he looked up from the wet bristles of the path, he thought that he could see a black figure standing out in the balcony of her lighthouse, looking out to sea. Joe jumped back up and began running again. He yelled and yelled, but the figure didn't move. Now, there was just one giant whirlpool, the Maelstrom, and the boat was being sucked into its violent swirl. The men were yelling, some of them jumping out, only to be sucked straight down the hole. The ship was now truly locked into its spiraling pool, its masts leaning in at a dangerous angle towards its centre. Joe could see a man hanging from his crow's nest and then drop as his arms gave way. The keel of the ship was almost on show as the ship spun faster and faster in circles as it moved closer to its centre, its circular path tightening with each turn. Joe glanced back up at the lighthouse, but the figure on the balcony had disappeared.
Just as the ship was about to nosedive into the sea, the lighthouse came up, and Joe was suddenly startled to find Lara leaning over him, shaking his shoulder. "Joe, are you okay?" Joe sat up. The record was looping at the end of its side. "I'm sorry, Joe. I should have listened to you." Lara grabbed him and gave him a big hug. Lara's study lamp was on, and it was shining directly into his eyes. Joe felt confused. "Is it time to get up?" he asked. "No, no, it's still night," said Lara. "You fell asleep, and I thought that, rather than wake you up, I'd just leave you for a while. But while I was in the other room, you started yelling for someone to turn on the light." She studied his eyes. "I came in and turned on the light, but then you wouldn't wake up, and I was beginning to panic." Joe mumbled something, and Lara could see that he was still a bit groggy. "Hold on," she said, and left the room. She came back a few minutes later with a cup of tea and a slice of fruitcake on a plate. "Here, Joe, have this." Joe ate the fruitcake and drank the tea and began to feel a bit better. "You can stay here tonight if you want," said Lara. And she glanced over at a mattress on the floor. "As long as you don't mind sharing with me." "No, not at all," said Joe. And Lara looked at him and gently let herself drift towards him. "I really like you, Joe," she said. "I like you too, Lara," he replied. And then they began to kiss. The kiss became stronger and stronger as they let their emotions tremble out through their lips. In his mind's eye, Joe could see the pirate ship sailing out on the open sea. The two of them lowered back onto the bed, pulling into each other. They kissed, wriggled out of their clothes into the cool comfort of the cotton doona. "I love you, Joe," she whispered. "I love you too." And together they rocked, like a ship on the sea, finally surrendering to the pull of the ocean floor. A year later, they had a child that they named Alan, after Edgar Allan Poe. But just to make it something different, they spelt it wrong.